0: Hi, welcome to the People Power Hour. Tonight our board operator is Ron Swopes. I'm Sabrina Davis, and
1: I'm Nelson.
0: We are your hosts of the People Power Hour tonight. Val is off. She's in Chicago taking care of family business, and Daisy is stuck at work on her other job. So here we are. You're listening to 90.1 FM KKLI, Kansas City Community Radio. Welcome to the People Power Hour, brought to you by KC Tenants. The opinions expressed on the People Power Hour are those of the speakers and not necessarily those of KKFI, its board, staff, or volunteers. We'd like to thank Judy Ansel of the Heartland Labor Forum for their introduction to our show. That is a great show, too. So, we are going to be talking about human rights watch and how it defines mass surveillance as the indiscriminate, wide-scale collection of storage, analysis, and generation of data on large numbers of people without individual suspicion of wrongdoing. They view this practice as a severe violation of the right to privacy that undermines fundamental freedoms like free expression and association. Tonight we will continue our discussion of mass surveillance and spend most of the hour interviewing Jordan Glore, a technology journalist and leader with KC Tenants. Also, we'll start a conversation about the resources available to tenants, federal, state, and local. But first, some news. Here's Nelson.
1: Thank you, Sabrina. So in latest news, Missouri Governor Mike Kehoe signed an executive order 26-18 to establish safeguards for automated license plate readers like flock cameras. Kehoe said in a statement that the order is aimed at protecting residents' constitutional rights and to prevent people from misusing the license plate readers, including data obtained from flock safety cameras. He says in the quote, "The unchecked collection and indefinite storage of location data belonging to law-abiding citizens raises substantial, valid, constitutional and privacy concerns," Kehoe wrote. "The government should not be building a permanent record of where law-abiding Missourians go, who they visit, or how they live their daily lives." The executive order directs Missouri Department of Public Safety to create safeguards for state agencies and state-funded law enforcement departments using the automated license plate readers. Kehoe said the misuse of these cameras will trigger immediate criminal referral, disciplinary proceedings, and a report to the Missouri Department of Public Safety for discipline or officer license revocation. The order requires most license plate and vehicle data to be permanently deleted within 30 days. Bans vendors from selling, sharing, or commercializing Missouri-generated data. Restricts automated license plate reader technology to only legitimate criminal justice and life-saving purposes. Establishes accountability measures to penalize misuse and prevent it. And lastly, prohibits combining artificial intelligence facial recognition technology with automated license plate readers. Kehoe encouraged local agencies to voluntarily commit to those practices when possible under existing contracts and laws. He said the framework will be a stopgap until state lawmakers take action. He called this executive order a, quote, "first step to protecting Missourians from people abusing the data while also understanding the benefits they provide law enforcement." Missouri Department of Public Safety Director Mark James said the cameras have been helpful for officers and that there needs to be guardrails. He says in a quote, "Our department looks forward to collaborating with state and local law enforcement agencies as well as members of the Missouri General Assembly to put this executive order into action." In the Kansas City Metro, several cities have removed or halted the operation of flock cameras after resident pushback. Those cities include Gardner, Kansas, Wellsville, Kansas, and most recently, Parkville, Missouri. Other cities and law enforcement agencies have considered a suspension as well.
2: Part one, our conversations with Jordan Glor about mass surveillance.
3: This is Val with the People Power Hour, brought to you by KC Tennis, and we have Jordan Glor here with us to talk about the flock cameras. So, Jordan, can you tell us a little bit about yourself?
4: Yeah, sure. Thanks, Val. My name's Jordan. I have been a technology journalist for about 5 years now. I've mostly an online publications. I've been writing a lot of different guides and explainers on technology, mostly consumer technology, like your phones and your phones and your laptops. And some of them were like privacy oriented. And while while that's mostly been my focus for my own career, I follow closely with technology, investigative work into technology, including flock.
2: So you say you pretty much follow the flock as part of your job?
4: Not part of my job, more of my special interest, just something that I have been interested in for a long time. And
2: okay, so
4: it's been exciting seeing it come in more to the public eye lately.
2: Yeah, that's for sure, because I think before we started these segments a few weeks back, I was not very much in tune. So, mm-hmm. but anyway.
0: Let's do the definitions so that our listeners are in tune with what we're talking about.
4: Sure. Yeah. So there's LPR. Sometimes these cameras get referred to as LPR or ALPR. That generally means the same thing. I think in flock's own marketing, they use LPR in a lot of places outside of flock's marketing. They say ALPR. It all means the same thing. It stands for automated license plate reader camera. And pretty much all the license plate reading cameras are automated. So sometimes the A gets thrown on there, but it's kind of redundant. So those two phrases can be used interchangeably. When we talk about flock cameras, we're talking about, specifically flock branded ALPRs. And they have multiple models. They have like their standard flock safety camera, which can be, they're probably the ones that have become most recognizable because they're usually eye level, next to the road, usually with a solar panel, although they don't necessarily have to have a solar panel. That's only when, the person hooking it up couldn't connect it to a wire. But they also have another model called the Condor. And it's called that because it stands above highways, usually on those big highway signs, and they look down and they monitor multiple lanes at one time. And then when we talk about AI powered cameras, AI is kind of just a marketing term that's used for anything related to automation these days. So it kind of depends on the context, but a lot of times it means automatically consuming and processing data, cameras that automatically consume and process data that they're seeing and drawing conclusions about what they're seeing. Whether or not those conclusions are accurate or not is another conversation.
1: Oh, quick clarifying question, Jordan. What is it, just for our listeners, what is it about these automated license plate reader cameras and this whole flock system that that distinguishes it from surveillance cameras that already existed?
4: So a lot of the surveillance cameras that exist in the past, they just kind of passively recorded what was happening, and and usually were only looked at when someone knew that something had gone wrong, that a crime had been committed or something. And I mean, like a lot of times that in your, at like the closed circuit TV, CCTV cameras, a lot of times those are like recording over and over again on the same storage drive. And they only get looked at, like I said, when someone knows that something bad has happened. And in other words, there's a human making decisions on whether, recorded video gets looked at or not. And of course we've had, there's of course also, traffic signal cameras that will automatically take a picture of your license plate, and then send you a fine in the mail. Like those have been around for a long time. The difference here with ALPRs, in particular, those sold by Flock, they passively collect, images of every car that passed by. They identify not just license plates, but like unique aspects of a car, like bumper stickers, make and model, anything that makes a car more identifiable. Those get passively recorded and then, put into a database, a searchable database that then, police and other law enforcement are able to, search and, use to their law enforcement is able to search these databases that's full of just passively recorded data that was gathered by the ALPRs. Does that answer your question?
1: Oh, yeah. And in addition to, law enforcement departments or private companies are able to purchase the system,
4: yes,
1: to like, major retail store chains like Lowe's, for instance.
4: Yes. Yeah. That's actually something I was going to bring up is they market themselves to property owners, including like landlords. Like if you go on their website, they have a special section just for property owners that they mostly focus on the idea of catching package thieves. So yeah, they're used not just by law enforcement, but also private companies, private property owners, just about, yeah, all kinds of people.
1: So if a landlord had a Flock camera, that was pointed at the parking lot of his apartment complex, that's basically creating a database of every time each of the residents come and go from the property, their license plate, the make and model of their car, which is then cross-referenced with vehicle registration data and whatnot, which then creates a database of all the daily activities of everybody that lives there. Does that sound accurate?
4: Yeah, in theory at least.
1: I see. Moving on, so cities, after people have been expressing concern about the surveillance, some cities have canceled.
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7: 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That's all you have to tell your smart speaker to get the news, views, and music you love. I remember the first time I told my smart speaker to play KKFI. Within seconds, I was listening to the stream. Pretty cool. KKFI, wherever you are.
5: Okay, we're going to continue with part two with our interview with Jordan Glore.
3: This is Val with the People Power Hour. brought to you by KC Tennis, and we have Jordan Floor here with us to talk about the flock image. So, Jordan, can you just tell us a little bit about yourself?
4: Yeah, sure. Thanks, Val. My name's Jordan. I have been a tech.
5: Hang on, we need to find the right segment. I think we got the wrong segment here.
0: What happened?
5: I'm not sure what happened. Let me.
0: Oh boy, do we need to just have a round table talk?
5: Well, keep talking.
0: excuse me. Excuse me for clearing my voice. But Jordan was talking about these flock cameras and how they are surveilling our lives every second of every day. It's a crazy thing that's going on in our country and around the world with surveillance right now. I saw a video just recently of a young man who was in a driverless car. And this passenger had called for a car, a cyber car, to take him to the airport. This was in Austin, Texas. So the passenger gets into the cyber car that's driverless. The doors close and the doors lock. And the driverless car states to the passenger that his destination has been locked in, and the car will be transporting him to the Austin Police Department for possible detainment. At this point, the unsuspecting passenger is freaking out, saying, "What? What are you talking about? I need to go to the airport. I have a plane to catch within, a little over an hour. So what's going to happen when I get to the police department?" The driverless car then states to the passenger, "You'll be detained for a verification, complete verification of who you are." And the driverless car says to the passenger that, this is such a crazy story, and it was really crazy to see it happen, says to the passenger that he'll be escorted by the police once they get to the police station. He'll be escorted inside for a complete scan and identity check, asked a few questions, and a background check done. The car tells the passenger that this should only take about an hour. What would you do if this happened to you? I'd be freaked out like this passenger, for real.
1: I'd sue the mess out of the driverless car company.
0: Oh, yeah, for real. Yeah.
5: So, okay, I finally found our next recording. So, did you have something? Okay.
0: Okay, so quickly let me finish the story so we can get back to our interview with Jordan Glore. This car tells the passenger that when he got into the car, that he was flagged biometrically and verified that he had done something 15 years in the past. And the passenger is like, "What did I do? I have no idea what I did 15 years ago." And obviously he's really young, so this had to happen when he was like late teens, maybe 18 or 19 years old. And he can't remember what did he do in his life 15 years ago that would have flagged him in this driverless car, which is taking him to the police department for detainment. This is just part of the surveillance that's going around the country. So it's a great question on what would you do if this had happened to you. I know what I'd do. And unfortunately, during the stops, the car is stopped at a stoplight. He can't even get out of the car. The car is locked until they get to the destination of the Austin Police Department. Oh, I'd say start kicking out those windows. But anyways, let's go on to our interview with Jordan Glor. Here we go.
5: This is part two.
0: Part two.
2: Well, okay, so we'll move on to mobile surveillance, Jordan. What do you think about that kind of stuff?
4: So I'm assuming you're talking about how there's been stories recently about garbage trucks and also school buses having cameras attached to them, and they become kind of mobile surveillance cameras.
2: Is that what
4: you were talking referring
2: yes,
4: to?
2: Yes.
4: From what I understand, those are usually, I mean, I'm not sure what you want to know, but from what I understand, those are usually not the same company that owns those cameras. It's not Flock. It's not Axon. They're, I think, I forget what it's called. It was called like, actually, I brought it up here. City Detect is the one that has been working with cities to put cameras on their garbage truck. That's the company that owns those cameras.
2: Oh, okay. Okay.
4: And they do work similarly in that they're kind of passively scanning and collecting data as they go. And then they give that data to the city and the city does with it what they want. But it is separate. In the case of the school buses, that was a separate third-party company that was monitoring the surroundings of school buses to catch people who were speeding past the school buses when they weren't supposed to. But they have recently, it's recently been reported that they either plan to or have contracted with Axon specifically to feed that information to police departments.
1: Oh, as like a mobile Flock camera, basically?
4: Yeah, something like that.
1: Okay, interesting. And then just for, I hadn't heard about the school buses, but I did hear about the garbage trucks. Did you see the article about what they're using the footage on the garbage trucks for when they give them to municipalities?
4: It's for municipal code enforcement, right?
1: Yes. The cameras, the garbage trucks are taking pictures of people's houses and using AI to analyze the footage to detect if they can find something to ticket people code enforcement-wise on their houses or not. And so rather than, because otherwise a city would have to have people, you know, in cars go around and inspect or whatnot, which can be a little bit tricky. And savvy property owners can actually challenge cities, I would know, arbitrarily stopping in front of people's houses can run amok of potential stalking and harassment, for instance. And so they could really only collect evidence on potential code violations based upon what an average person would see just merely driving down the street, going wherever it is they need to go. But now when they have a camera that is like basically getting Google satellite view style images or street view, sorry, of everyone's homes, and then a computer looking at all of them, they can procedurally analyze the best targets to go after. And it needs to be said on this radio show, code enforcement, the whole concept of blighted properties is an invention of redlining, structural racism. That's it. Mm-hmm. That's the only thing it's used for.
4: Yeah. Yeah. And I know in the case of the school buses specifically, there was a city, I forget which one it was. It might have been Atlanta. I don't remember which city it was, but there's a city that was using the school bus, passive school bus scanning of license plates to automatically ticket people who passed school buses when they weren't supposed to.

0: when they sign these contracts, it usually involves giving a portion of the revenue generated to from each ticket to the private company, the third party, the bus patrol company itself, in addition to their annual costs. And so like the cost of having these cameras in place is not often considered along with the actual reduction in crime or child endangerment, which so far has been mostly none.
1: Hmm. That's a really good point, Jordan, to bring up. That's really good you brought that up, because something like discouraging or catching or stopping people from running stop school buses, that's something that's an automatic, you better support this or whatever. Anybody mm-hmm. who cares about kids or whatnot, which mm-hmm. you know, even I too, you know, crossing the street, catch school, that's very dangerous.
2: Mm-hmm.
1: And so that sounds like that'd be like an instant selling point for, yeah, go ahead and put the camera out there, do what you need to do, stop these people from running to school. But pointing out that it actually doesn't solve the problem that we wanted to solve in the first place.
2: Mm-hmm.
1: It's ineffective. That's really good that you point that out.
2: Right. Go on what you just said, Nelson and Jordan, about the schools, it's also a way for the surveillance of our children,
0: mm-hmm.
2: you know, for good and for bad ways. You know, there's bad actors in everything. Right now, I know that there's a program called Open Gate. They're using that same, this is the protection of for children. This is to protect the children in school and to reduce school shootings. They have the surveillance cameras going up in schools across the U.S., and that program is called Open Gate.
0: Okay.
2: Yeah.
0: I hadn't heard about that one.
2: Yeah. I saw it on an investigative TV series a couple of weeks ago, and then I looked it up just a few minutes ago and posted it in open chat so people can look at it. But it's really amazing, because everything is about for the good of the citizens, to make life easier and less stressful. No worries about crime, because there's all this surveillance. But it's so invasive,
0: mm-hmm.
2: you know, I mean, it's, why do they feel that, why does the government feel that we should be surveilled in such a way? And if it's to be used for good, then they should surveil Johnson County, mm-hmm. Leawood,
0: mm-hmm.
2: The richest part of Liberty, Missouri, all of the status symbol neighborhoods mm-hmm. should also have these surveillance cameras. You know, mm-hmm. surveil the mayor. I want to see flock cameras outside his house.
0: Yeah.
2: All the city people, head of commissioners of the police department, the governor. I want to surveil them and have access to the data. Put it that way.
0: Yeah.
3: That's right.
0: Yeah.
3: And Congress.
0: Mm-hmm.
2: So, yeah.
3: No, yeah.
2: Yeah. All of them. President, everybody.
3: This next one is kind of like AI is being used to combine multiple data streams so they can track our movements, our habits. But is this legal? I guess that's a question that is not clear.
0: Yeah. Well, I'll preface this by saying I'm not a lawyer, so I don't know exactly the answer. I do know that generally speaking, recording video in public is legal, and I know that it changes a lot when audio starts being involved, but ALPRs do not record.

0: audio. So it's just video that's passively being recorded. And then, but the really concerning part is that the video is used to harvest data about cars, and the people driving them, to really granularly track their movements, in a way that has never been seen before. And that's kind of the trouble, is that like the law has not really caught up with any of this while it's all being deployed.
1: Right.
0: Like, a point that I like to bring up is that the last time a federal privacy law was passed was in like the 80s, like, or digital privacy, I think specifically. And that was the law that said that you have a right to privacy about which videos you rented from video rental companies.
2: Oh, okay.
0: And that law only got into place when Congress people realized, oh, the movies that I'm renting from Blockbuster or whatever could be public information if we don't make this a law.
2: Exactly. And I think that's how the laws are going to be structured here, because some of them get caught up in this stuff.
0: Mm-hmm.
3: There's bits and pieces of legal precedent. So when the law, when it comes to information, right, is a dark abyss I can't imagine being a practicing attorney or even a judge for that matter having to deal with these sort of things, especially when it comes to intellectual property. But there is precedent that speaks on issues of information. So like what just Jordan said of merely running a camera in public is perfectly fine, but stalking somebody is not. So figuring out that a person is going to see a OBGYN or their attorney, for instance, even though you may not have followed them and took a camera photo of them going into the office. However, if you have data of every intersection their car was in and when it was there to derive, well, this is the location where the person went, then you somehow obtain information that you're not supposed to. And then that's where it gets into that very legal gray area, Ron.
2: Yeah. So since we're kind of getting short of time, Jordan, we got 7 through 11. I'll let you take those and address them as you like.
0: Okay. Let me look. Well, to bring this back to Kansas City specifically, like a lot of people might be wondering what is the state of all this in Kansas City? Like I think I said earlier, Kansas City has Flock cameras, Axon cameras, Genetech. They're all over, but it's not just police that have these cameras. It's like we said, private companies have them. So it's really hard to say, even if we were to get all the contracts from the city as to how many cameras they have, knowing the full scale would be pretty difficult to say. But, one of the ways you can find out some information on the scale of it is to use the dflock.me app. And dflock is a project where a lot of volunteers have recorded the locations of ALPRs and other kinds of surveillance cameras, related ones, Flock in particular, but not only Flock. And if you get the app or if you go to the website, you can look at a map of Kansas City and it'll show you the locations of all the known cameras. And it is pretty eye-opening when you go and look at Kansas City. I know there's like the state line road, it's just lit up with cameras. Like I assume that is the states wanting to monitoring who's coming and going from Kansas and Missouri and vice versa. But yeah, they're all over. And if you zoom out and look at a map of the U.S. As to where all the cameras are, it's pretty sparse along the Midwest, except there is a big old blue dot on Kansas City specifically. There are a lot of them here.
2: Mm-hmm.
0: Let's see. There have been, you probably heard a lot about Flock, deflock, and Flock itself a lot in the past few weeks, and that is intentional. The people behind the deflock project and several other people with grassroots organizations, they put together a national week of action during the middle of August where lots of stuff was happening. A lot of people were holding town halls, publishing articles, doing interviews, just to kind of get the word out about Flock. And so that's kind of how, through that action taken by a collective of people who are interested in privacy rights, interested in fighting against mass surveillance, that was very intentional. That's why everyone's been hearing about it lately. And there's still stuff going on. There's still outlets publishing stories about Flock. I know that I'm looking at the local news websites, there have been hearings or city hall meetings where Flock is being discussed. It's still going on. I also wanted to point out that on September 23rd, which I think, correct me if I'm wrong, but this will be airing before September 23rd, correct?
2: Yes.
0: On September 23rd, the Beacon, the news outlet, the Beacon, is holding an informational event on Flock, specifically Flock and how it operates in Wyandotte County. I've been to the Beacon event, the public information events that the Beacon holds, and I've also written a few freelance articles for the Beacon. And they're pretty thorough and pretty good at delivering useful information for people. So I would recommend signing up for that event.
2: Okay.
0: If you want to find out more and meet other people who are concerned about the same thing.
2: Okay, that sounds good. Yeah. Yeah, you know, I was listening to 1A and the other day, and there are still people who say that, well, if you're not doing anything wrong, why are you concerned about it? Mm. There's still a lot of people who say that, you know?
0: Yeah. Yeah, there's all kinds of things to be concerned about, yes. whether you've done anything wrong or not. Because I was listening to your show from last month, and you were talking about how plenty of police officers have already been found to be abusing it to stalk people, and the AI part of it ends up being really problematic because it misidentifies people, misidentifies cars all the time. And what I think is really like the most frustrating part of the quote AI element is that it tends to be a way to absolve people of accountability. Cause they can say, well, the AI mistakenly identified your car. We didn't. We're just doing what the AI said we should do. Like that's on the software. That's just a code. That's just a bug in the code. Like, and we can't be held accountable for that.
2: Right. Yes.
0: And that to me is what really bothers me, is that all kinds of mistakes can and have and will be made with this technology. And it seems like no one is held accountable for it.
2: Yes, yes.
3: Okay. Accountability needs to lie with somebody that has a stake in the operation and not with the machine.
2: Yeah. So, I think we're winding down here. Jordan, I certainly thank you.
0: Yeah, thanks for inviting me on. I love to talk about this stuff, and I think it's very important to get the word out about it. The more I think Sabrina was saying, the more people who find out what's going on and learn about this stuff, I think people will care a lot, and hopefully we'll see more action in making sure that our privacy stays intact and these giant mass surveillance companies will get out of Kansas City, hopefully get out of the U.S. I would really love to see that day.
1: Well, that was the second part of our interview with Jordan Glor. The first part, unfortunately, got chopped. What we will do, though, is try to get both parts in whole up on our podcast, Casey Tennant's the People Power Hour, brought to you by Casey Tennant's, and you can get it almost anywhere you get your podcast. But in the meantime, we're going to play a segment from Democracy Now! About mass surveillance.
4: This is Democracy Now!, democracynow.org, the War and Peace Report. I'm Amy Goodman.
5: And I'm Anjali Kamath, and welcome to all of our viewers and listeners around the country and across the world. Operation Puppet Master. That's the name of an expansive surveillance program launched by the federal government against activists, left-leaning political organizations, labor unions, and other groups in Minnesota last winter, as hundreds of thousands of residents joined protests demanding an end to the violent mass deportation campaign in the state by ICE and other federal agencies known as Operation Metro Surge. The spying program was launched by HSI, Homeland Security Investigations, 4 days after federal agents shot and killed Alex Preddy, a nurse and protester, and just weeks after agents shot another protester, Renee Good. The spying program came to light in court documents filed in federal district court in Minnesota and first reported on by the New York Times. The documents were filed by defense attorney Kevin Rich in the federal case against 15 purported Antifa members. Minnesotans accused of conspiracy to, quote, impede or injure federal officers and to, quote, violently oppose immigration law enforcement. Rich represents one of the accused, Isaac Sant.
4: In Kevin Rich's motion, he reveals that undercover agents posing as protesters spied on community members at meetings in churches, parks, libraries, schools, and union halls, and that HSI secretly obtained the financial records of national labor unions, including the SEIU and the Communication Workers of America, CWA, as well as national nonprofits like the Sunrise Movement. The financial records go back 3 years. Democracy Now! Spoke to Kieran Knutson, president of the CWA Local 7250, on Sunday to get his response.
6: We were outraged but not surprised to learn this news. You know, the federal government was conducting an illegal and murderous campaign of terror against immigrant working class people in the Twin Cities. So it's not a surprise to us that they were using these methods to try and infiltrate and map the folks who were organizing opposition to their campaign. And, you know, it's our understanding that they've surveilled our members, that they have infiltrated meetings that we co-sponsored and possibly even entered our office once as undercover cops for the federal government as part of this operation. So, yeah, it just shows what kind of government we're up against.
5: In the motion filed with the court attorney, attorney Kevin Rich writes, quote, with no evidence, the government alleged to the grand jury that the conspiracy in this case extends far beyond the defendants to include the AFL-CIO, the Minneapolis Federation of Educators, the Minnesota Association of Professional Employees, Monarca, Veterans for Peace, and the Grease Pit Bicycle Repair Shop, among others. So far, none of the groups targeted by the HSI inquiry have faced charges. The executive director of the Sunrise Movement, Aru Shiny Ajay, said, quote, while federal agents repeatedly broke the law, ordinary people exercised their First Amendment rights to protect their neighbors. The surveillance operation arose from a White House directive known as National Security Presidential Memo 7, NSPM 7, which identifies a potential domestic terrorist as someone expressing, quote, anti-Christian, anti-capitalist, or anti-American views.
4: For more, we're joined by two guests. Isaac Sant is a healthcare worker in St. Paul, Minnesota, one of the 15 protesters charged by the federal government in June. It was his attorney, Kevin Rich, who filed this motion and released these documents on Thursday. And Emilio Gonzalez-Avalos is executive director of Unidos Minnesota, a grassroots group and immigrant advocacy organization that was also spied on by the federal government. We welcome you both to Democracy Now! I wanted to turn first to Isaac Sant in St. Paul. It's your attorney that who released these documents. It has been explosive around the country to see the federal government, after the killing of Alex Preti and Renee Good, investigating who? The activists who are protesting these killings and the deadly immigrant crackdown. Now, your attorney advised you not to speak today, but you've chosen to. Why? Talk about what's happened in the Twin Cities.
7: Hi, Amy. Thanks for having me. I believe this case is a blatant act of political repression against anybody who was brave enough to protest against ICE's terroristic rampage through our streets in December and January. And I think the calculus here is a little different than in a normal criminal trial. I think these are politically motivated charges intended to quell dissent, and that my little organization is not really the target of these. I'm under indictment, and it's obviously very stressful, but the whole community is really the target here. This is intended to have a chilling effect on protest and to intimidate people out of the street.
5: Isaac, were you one of the groups that was under surveillance, and did you suspect anything during the time?
7: I did suspect that we might have been under surveillance. I mean, I was at a mass meeting immediately after the brutal murder of Renee Good, and I thought there might be undercovers in the room. Sure, but
4: what were you indicted for, Isaac?
7: I was indicted for conspiracy to impede or injure a federal officer, and also for interstate stalking.
5: I want to bring in Emilia Gonzalez-Avalos into the conversation, Executive Director of Unidos, Minnesota. Emilia, can you talk about your organization? I'm looking at this chart of that Homeland Security Investigations put out called The Conspiracy, and there's a group called Monarca right at the top. And this is a project of Unidos, your group. Can you talk about your experience with federal surveillance?
8: Of course. Well, Monarca is, as you said, our constitutional observing program. It is an on-ramp for community organizing where we developed these massive forums for people to learn about how to legally and constitutionally observe what was happening in our streets with the deadly force being used upon our immigrant families. And that's all we did. We were teaching people how to use their First Amendment. What does a warrant, an administrative warrant, looks like differently from a judicial warrant? What were the rights and opportunities that we have to protect the rights of immigrants in detention or while they are being detained? How do you locate a person that has just been detained? We also talked about Fourth Amendment rights. And this program grew to almost 30,000 people before MetroSearch and reached to 50,000 people after MetroSearch, and it continues to grow. And so we were shocked, we were sick to hear that we were also in this list of people that were organizing using their First Amendment rights and the right to petition to their government, but also not surprised. We have learned through history that this is one of the tactics they have used across the world to repress and scare and disrupt movements that are organizing with other people against racism, that are organizing for justice, and that are organizing for a multiracial, high-functioning democracy.
4: I want to go to what the U.S. attorney for Minnesota said in a news conference. He refused to answer repeated questions about whether any federal agents or officers were injured by the defendants.
9: Whether or not they actually, at the end of the day, caused bodily harm is not the measure of whether or not they committed a serious federal crime. And I would dare say, you know, we just cannot have in this country all people getting together, engaging in all of these violent acts, and then simply saying, well, you know, nobody got hurt. So how bad could it have been?
4: That was the U.S. attorney for Minnesota, Daniel Rosen, who also suggested there could be more charges related to ongoing investigations into anti-ICE activism during so-called Operation Mestre Surge.
9: If you are actively conspiring to impede law enforcement, actively conspiring to commit the acts that today's indictment alleges, you ought to go on the assumption that we're watching you and that we'll get you.
4: I mean, this is quite something. When there are accusations of violence, the U.S. attorney cannot name one example of violence that the defendants were involved with. Can you respond to this, Isaac Sant?
7: On the advice of my attorney, I'm not going to talk about the details of any overt acts I'm alleged to have committed in the indictment. But what I can tell you is that our activism, me and all of my co-defendants, was nonviolent throughout Metro Surge. And that, as I said, this is a naked act of political repression. This is not about what we did. This is about who we are and what we believe. This is about the suppression of our politics and more broadly of any opposition to ISIS campaign of terror across the country. I didn't hurt anyone. I'm not alleged to have hurt anyone. And there's nothing in the indictment that I'm accused of that tens of thousands of people also didn't participate in as acts of protest when ICE was rampaging through our streets.
10: I want to bring Amelia back into this conversation. This indictment against the 15 defendants, you know, accused them of everything from throwing ice chunks to setting up blockades. But the surveillance documents released last week now show the government was monitoring peaceful library meetings about de-escalation tactics. What are your thoughts on the kind of evidence being gathered by the Trump?
1: Okay, Sabrina, take us home.
11: Well, thank you for participating in our show tonight. This has been another great conversation about mass surveillance. I hope you all learned something from this because it does affect all of us. But let me say, let me go out with saying thank you to Jordan Glore for the interview. We appreciate everything that you shared with us. It's very important. 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Next month, October, we'll be closing out with Ronnie Laws and the Sounds of Blackness.

Oh, yeah. It's time for the local showcase. You're listening to 90.1 FM KKFI Kansas City Community Radio. I am Keith Washburn, and tonight I have Dave Shields along with Mike Vandy. They're going to be leading things off. And then we've got the Bill Claus Chorus coming up a little bit later. You're going to have to tune in or stay tuned in to find out what that's all about. It ought to be a lot of fun. They'll be up in the second half of the show. But right now we're going to listen to Damian Gunn.

right. Starting off with Damian Gunn. And by the way, Damian and Lisa are going to be here, and they're actually going to host the show upcoming. We're not sure when. They're actually in training. Lisa has a background in radio, and so she just needs to brush up a few skills. Damian is always good on everything. That was him singing there on that song, the Damian Gunn Band. And I've got lots of fun people in already. Like I said, Bill Claus Chorus will be in later on tonight. And I want to thank Judy Ansel for letting them in. And also thank the folks from the People Power Hour, Nelson and Sabrina Davis, and, of course, Ron Swope. All of our friends that weren't here tonight in person, Val Davis and all the rest of them. Let's listen to the guy that we got in the chair. They're going to play live for you here in a little bit. But here's a recorded song by Dave Shields' band.

0: All right, that was indeed Dave Shields and the band. We'll find out who else is in the band, but he's got a man named Mike Vandy with him tonight. It'll be the Dave Shields duo, and they're ready to play live for you here in the studio. So we're ready to go. I think they're ready to kick it off with their first song live. What are you guys going to do?
1: We're going to do a new one I wrote. It's a song called Now I Know Better. It's just about learning lessons, making mistakes years ago and looking back, and now we know better as we get older.
0: Right on. That's a good sentiment.

0: Beautiful. Oh, my gosh. Great way to start it here. The other song was wonderful, too, and was the first song that I played from the track, was that a original as well?
1: Yeah, that's a song called Rhythm and Time, and I wrote that about growing up out in western Kansas. Our first gig ever was in a fair building, a big metal building.
0: You're in there with the hogs and the chickens.
1: Absolutely. And the funny thing is we opened up for a band called Customer Service. I'll give a shout out. And
0: all right.
1: In that band was a guy named Chuck Markley, and his dad was Dean Markley. A lot of people know Dean Markley strings, and he made amplifiers, very famous. But that was, I think I was 15, and so scared. But it was just a great feeling of being on the stage, and it kept with me. But Rhythm and Time, and how time goes on, and you keep finding ways to make music. And yeah,
0: do you remember what kind of, you know, other than the guy you just mentioned, did they have other acts that they would bring in from, you know, outside of Hill City? And where was this fair, by the way?
1: 100%. Hill City, Kansas, is about 60 miles northwest of Hays. If everybody stops at Hays on their way to Colorado,
0: at least
1: if not from there. And then, the fair building, you could rent the place for $50, charge $2 or $3. Everybody brings their own drink, and everybody had a good time. But no, I would say notable members in that band. A guy named Sandy White. He was a very known radio guy in Wichita, Kansas. A lot of people will know Sandy. He passed away within the past 5 years. Just a simple plug for a mentor of mine, Fulton Calvary. Him and Sandy's wife have a single coming out. So if you look for Fulton Calvary's single, it's great. Fulton's a very renowned guitar player from Hays, Kansas. No, shout out to them. Sandy White was the leader of that band, and I remember it. That was a long time ago. I'm 58. And
0: wow.
1: I was 15, so.
0: And I'm guessing they probably played mostly a country style music.
1: Absolutely not. There's 100% horn band.
0: Is that right?
1: They had trumpet, sax, and
0: I love it.
1: Yeah, 100% doing Chicago, Doobie Brothers.
0: Incredible
1: band, and maybe somebody will comment, and the other members, but I remember Huey Lewis. They would do, and you didn't hear bands doing that stuff back then, right?
0: So they were doing covers from, you know, well-known bands.
1: Great, yeah, great.
0: Chicago, Huey Lewis, whatever.
1: Yeah.
0: Wow,
1: yeah,
0: love it. Fun.
1: Good times.
0: Yeah. So these guys, Mike Vandy is with Dave, and he brought his wonderful guitar. How are you doing?
2: I'm doing real well.
0: All right. And are you in the band? Meaning when you guys came down, these guys, I'm talking about Dave now, came down and did the band auction for KKFI, raised a bunch of money. And were you in on that also,
2: yes,
0: Mike?
2: Was.
0: All right. So welcome, Mike Vandy.
2: Thank you.
0: Welcome glad back, I should say, to both of you. And thanks for doing the band auction. Really appreciate it.
2: Glad to be here.
0: Yeah.
1: Mike and I have been playing together off and on for probably more years than I can remember, but probably 20, 25 years, something like that.
2: Yeah.
1: Something like that.
0: This
2: yeah.
0: is the Don Rich. You know, if you're Buck, he's Don Rich, right?
1: Yeah.
0: All right.
2: I wish.
1: We've had some interesting gigs, you know, Elvis on the driveway, all kinds of things, you know.
0: All right. What are you going to do next?
1: So a lot of the songs I write are about where I came from and those memories and as Keith, I mentioned that we talked about, I have 7 children, right? I know. Insane. One wife, no twins. Shout out to Sarah, who I'm her 8th kid. So,
0: hello, Sarah.
1: We've been married, I think, 33 years or something around there. I should know.
2: You better find out.
1: We would drive at one point in our lives, we had a 12-passenger van to fit all the kids in, and
0: right.
1: we'd go out to see my parents, grandma and granddad, out in Hill City, and we would come off of I-70, and everybody would look for the water tower. It's called the White Water Tower that had HC on the side of it, and so
0: Hill City.
1: The song is. And everybody's, I see it first. And so that's what this
0: Oh, all right.
1: That's what this song's about.

at first, it was a game we used to play. Roll down that 24 highway, waiting for the dot to come into view.

0: great music, truly. Yeah, these songs are meaningful. I love it. You know, if you hadn't told the story, of course, it wouldn't have made much sense. But still,
1: well,
0: Water Tower, I mean, to some people, for those of you that are, you know, thinking like, well, you know, I didn't really have a water tower in my hometown or one that was, you know, the mark. Think of Kansas City, the Western Auto sign, maybe the Kansas City Power and Light, you know, the big multicolored thing on top of that building, which kind of tells you your home, you know?
1: 100%. The if you actually one of the DJs here, and I apologize, I don't remember his name. He's from York, Nebraska. They have a very unique water tower there.
0: It's Is that right?
1: Multicolored, very much like the KKFI logo. And then also the old World's of Fun water tower. That was That was a big deal from us little town people coming to the big city to go to Worlds of Fun or go see the Royals or
0: Yeah, it's a cool water tower, nice shape. The, you know, of course, the colors of the World's of Fun. I guess I take that one for granted, but yeah, that's also a good sign.
1: Yeah, a lot of I think there's as I started researching, it was interesting because I was on this songwriting collaborative group, and they had a songwriting specialist, and he's like going, oh, okay, it means something to you. I said, well, a water tower to a small town person is, you know, some people used to climb up them, right? There's the, I think the song John Deere Green is about writing on the side of a water tower. And there's a few other tunes out there, I think, that
0: it has.
1: Yeah, but you're right, Western Auto sign or Bartle Hall, those iconic
0: Yeah, big shout out to Samantha Boring, who covered the relighting for KCTV5. She covered the relighting. The mayor was there. It was a big deal. And all of our friends want to say a shout out to all of you folks that live in the condos that are, you know, the Western Auto building got turned into condos. And yes, super. Casey, want to say a shout out to you and all the rest of the folks down there that really were so, gave so much hospitality for those of us that came down to see the big, they relit it here just, I don't know, a couple months, a month or two ago.
1: Yeah, I
0: followed
1: it.
0: So it was a big deal. And, you know, it's nice that they are personally, I'm talking about the condo residents, are helping to pay for that. And the city has also thrown a little bit of money because it's an iconic thing for the whole city. It's not just for the people there in that building, obviously.
1: Yeah, Mike and I, driving up here, we're looking at the old Cargill grain bins there that they're getting ready to tear down, you know, right there as you cross, get ready to cross the river there.
0: Well, I didn't know they were tearing them down. So that's a news story.
1: Yeah, I just saw that recently, and I think people have mixed feelings on it. You know, I'd always said, well, why don't they paint just a super cool mural right there, you know, put some.
0: Right, it's like a billboard.
1: Blues guy, yeah, and it just sat there so weathered forever. But that was a pretty iconic, as I read, a pretty iconic landmark. But I think it's going to be cool. They'll probably put up some condos there, would be my guess, and, you know, start a new tradition there.
0: So we did a shout out to Sarah. Do you want to say a shout out to anybody? Mike?
2: Yeah. Can't think of anybody right offhand. You got me on the spot, but I'll think of something.
0: If you think of somebody, let us know. I want to say a big shout out to Grant. He's one of our faithful listeners and a big contributor to KKFI. Michael Kirch, same thing. Johnny Be Good, a shout out to you. And Dan Tillman, Jackie and Val and Frida. Janice, I'm probably leaving somebody out, but we'll catch them later. Thanks for listening tonight. This is the Local Showcase. I'm Keith Washburn. Do we have one more we could do right before we have to do a little break for some announcements?
1: We do. And I do want to give a shout out to some what I would call mentors of mine from Kansas City. So they're all the guys that have hosted jams, Levittown.
0: Brandon and Dave Hayes,
1: Brandon for sure. And Jack and Dave Hayes and Paul Greenlease and all those guys, you know,
2: finest musicians in the region.
0: Oh, for sure. And 100%. You know, you remind me. Do you have one more you want to say a shout out to? Because you said Paul Greenlease totally reminds me. Last week I went to the big show. We had him on this show to talk about the She Takes the Mic. That's what they call this. They only do it like three times a year. So go out to the website. It's actually, that is what it is. She Takes the Mic, M-I-C, shetakesthemic.com. What a show. It was on Sunday. They had nine different vocalists, and it was unbelievable. I mean, these gals, every one of them can really belt it out. And Paul Greenlease was playing

0: Go ahead, Mike.
1: I thought of somebody I'd like to give a shout out to. It's Adam Hagerman.
2: He's the drummer for
1: excellent drummer
2: Levittown.
1: He took a bad fall a few weeks back and broke his leg. He was messed up pretty bad. They've done surgery. In recovery now and working on rehab and stuff. It's going to be a while before he's back able to play. But he's about one of the finest drummers I know.
2: Oh, he really is. He is a consummate
1: and a nice guy to boot.
2: Yeah, for sure. Love Adam. I'm sorry to hear that. I hadn't heard that. And, of course, Brandon and Jack, want to say a shout-out to those guys. That's on Sunday. The Sunday Jam is hosted by Levittown at Knuckleheads. On Saturday, of course, it's Billy Ebeling, so a big shout-out to Billy as well.
0: Love Billy.
2: Yeah. And I'm going to do a couple of announcements here. We'll be right back with more of Dave Shields' band, or I should say the duo tonight, and the local showcase. Thanks for listening.
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2: And, of course, that's Mason, DJ Mason, every Thursday morning. So he was on this morning from 6 to 10. Tomorrow, during that same time slot, it'll be Marissa with Mixtape. She's on from 6 to 8 tomorrow morning. So Dave Shields, we're ready to go here. I started to say Hayes because, of course, you know, there is the Dave Hayes band, right?
0: Right.
2: What are you going to do next?
0: So I'm going to get serious for a minute. This is a song that I wrote. It's about addiction. I have a son that has struggled with fentanyl addiction, and we need lots of prayers and good vibes for him to find the way out of this. I love him to death, and this is a song for anybody that's got friends, family, that is going through this, and I know there's a lot out there that do it. So this is called Horses in the Rain.

0: Man, I love your music. That is the truth.
1: Yeah. Thank you, Keith. Appreciate it.
2: What is your writing process? This is kind of funny, as Willie Nelson has out a memoir. And so, you know, he says, people ask me what my writing process is. I don't even know. You know, it's hard to describe. Even if you thought you knew what it was, it might change on every song or something like that. But do you have anything that seems to work more than other?
1: Well, I kind of share the same sentiment as my good friend Willie. There's a whole story there. I won't go in there. I got to meet Willie many times and his family and Lucas when they were young. So I would say, Keith, my writing process is, I'll actually start with a riff, a guitar riff, even a drum beat, and kind of go, oh, hey, I want to write this style of song. And then kind of sing a melody over it and then write the lyrics afterwards is kind of how I do it. I don't know if that's how anybody else does it. I've tried to read a book about songwriting and it doesn't seem to work for me.
2: Well, I'm guessing, you know, you mentioned this songwriting group that you're in. And a lot of musicians talk about being in this or that songwriting group, or they might have a songwriting partner, you know, somebody that they collaborate with quite a bit. So do people actually talk, you know, with other songwriters about, well, how do you do it, or, you know, what works for you, kind of a thing?
1: Yeah. And I was in this, this songwriters collaborative, was is kind of the key word, because it is you've got to have a certain synergy, I think, with a co-writer and others. And it was a lot of different genres, which I'm cool with. I love all kinds of genres. But I'm still kind of looking. I'll just put it out there. I'm looking for somebody to co-write with or somebody to record my songs. I spend a lot of time alone in the basement, you know, after everybody's gone to bed, I'm down there and everything's kind of recorded there in my basement.
2: All of these recordings were done in your home studio?
1: All of them are in my home studio. Yeah. Through Logic Pro. I mean, it's a drum machine on Logic Pro, but all the guitar tracks and everything are recorded. Hmm. And I know we've talked about AI. I did get into AI. For a period of time, because it was just an amazing thing to me to hear some of my songs come to life as a female genre or a more country genre. I think we're not going to go there because I know it's a highly, controversial topic. But I think it's a wonderful tool to give songwriters, producers, some vision, but I still think, and I still dream of going into a studio and recording. I think I mentioned that to you. I've actually never, recorded in a real recording studio.
2: Wow.
1: So it's still kind of a dream of mine.
2: I gotta say, your songs are very well produced. So, you know, I would never know that it was done in a home studio. No way would I suspect that.
1: Thank you. That's way too many early morning hours trying to do. So my background. So when I lived in Hayes, Kansas, and I ran sound. I did live sound. I was a front of house guy, as they call it. We didn't call it back then when we were in front of those PV boards, you know, running around playing in the VFWs and the fairs and all that. But that was my true love. And I came to Kansas City to go to school at DeVry and was going to follow that dream to work in a recording studio or do music production. I worked at SECT, SECT. A lot of people maybe know who that was. They were a sound company. We did all the free Friday night concerts. We did Juneteenth. It was a wonderful, company to work for. There was one of my coworkers was a guy named Jerry Sumner. Maybe, I don't know if you know who Jerry Sumner. He was the lead singer of a band called The Clocks.
2: I've heard the name.
1: Big influence of ours. He's originally from Wichita. But I came up here and I did that. And then I went to DeVry and kind of got, guided towards the wireless industry and spent about 27 years in the wireless industry with Southwestern Bell and Sprint and doing
2: gotta,
1: that.
2: You got to pay the bills when you have seven kids, right?
1: Yeah, exactly. But one of the things that I was able to do at Sprint when I did a lot of data, manage the data cards, is I pioneered Wi-Fi on tour buses. And that's where I met Willie Nelson for the first time. And we put one of the first mobile Wi-Fi boxes on the Honeysuckle Rose 4 up in St. Joe, Missouri. He was playing at the Civic Center. And Pootie Locke was his production manager. Said, Dave, you're part of the family today. Come on over to catering and eat. And Jody Payne, he was a longtime guitar player for Willie, took me up and showed me all his Martins. And we plucked around a little bit. It was a... It was surreal, and then I met Willie's daughter Lana, and
2: I mean, Jody did a little bit on vocals now and then too, right?
1: Yeah, Jody. I know that his son Waylon Payne is out there now. I think he's and you have to fact check me on that. I think he was in the movie about Jerry Lee Lewis. Was a guy named Waylon Payne. I think.
2: You think that's Jody Payne's son?
1: Yeah. Yeah. Well, somebody can fact check us there.
2: I'm just looking at the time and thinking, let's do one more song here before we have to take another short commercial, or I should say, you know, promotional, whatever, announcement kind of a thing.
1: All right.
2: But how do people, you said, you know, you're looking for a songwriting partner. How do people get a hold of you? On Facebook?
1: I'm out there on Facebook. I'm probably friends, or I try to be friends with everybody my rule of thumb is if you have 100 mutual friends, I'll hit you up. And, so a lot of people are probably getting requests going, who's this dude?
2: Right.
1: I thought my son told me I have 3,000 friends or something. So Facebook is one way.
2: So it's Dave.
1: It's David Shields.
2: David online. It's David Shields.
1: Yeah. On Facebook. And then, DaveShieldsMusic.com. You'll see, there'll be tons of songs to listen to. Both,
2: hey, there you go.
1: Both recorded.
2: Yeah, if you want to hear more, DaveShieldsMusic.com.
1: Yes, sir.
2: And to contact him on Facebook, it's David Shields.
1: Yes.
2: So, all right. Well, let's do one. I don't know if you have a short one we can do here before we do another announcement. I'm not rushing you, so do whatever you want
1: to
2: do.
1: No worries. This is a shout out to my dad. So I'm eight of eight kids. Like I said, I have seven So my parents had six kids, and then 12 years later adopted my brother Mike and I. And this is a song I wrote right after my dad passed away. He was a wonderful man, ran the grocery store in Hill City. And he would, in his retirement years, he would make his rounds. You know, he would go out to the Elks Club, or he'd go out to his buddy's house. He would go, you know, pick ears of corn out the buddies on the farm. This is a song that I wrote about him making his rounds and waving at everybody and he was a great man.
2: I'm gonna love this one. All right, here we go. Dave Shields.

0: 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This event is open to the public. What if I spend all my
1: day? Hey, we're getting some texts from some of our listeners. By the way, there was someone who called and I said hello and they didn't answer. But call back as soon as they play another song here and then I'll have time to actually answer the phone. It's hard to do when you're, you know, doing the interview part of it, but would love to talk with you, whoever that was. And Grant Nelson, yeah, he's listening tonight. He called, I should say he texted, and we love Grant for sure. Johnny B. Good also texted, so they're enjoying the show tonight. And, of course, we want to thank you for listening to the local showcase tonight. This hour, of course, has about 10 more minutes, and then we will have the Bill, what I'm calling the Bill Claus Chorus, and that's going to be a lot of fun. I think, you know, be sure and stay tuned in for that. He's going to be here along with Bob and Diana Sukhill from Fool Killer Folk and a whole bunch more, and I think you're going to like that part of the program as well. So don't forget, the Grateful Dead Hour comes up at 10 p.m. tonight, so that's about an hour and 9 minutes from now. And thank you again for listening. Dave Shields is our first guest, along with Mike Vandy, his longtime buddy and great guitar player. So I got to find out from both of you guys. You mentioned some local people near Hill City, you know, and Hayes in that area and so forth. But be thinking about your early influences. So I'll go over here with Dave first. You know, in other words, Willie, maybe. I mean, you seem to know.
2: Never listened to Willie Nelson at all growing up. No, so
1: okay.
2: And no, so I would say, I mean, I was an '80s kid, right? John Mellencamp was probably one of my biggest influences.
1: Oh, really?
2: I do some of his songs.
1: Yeah, he's got a lot of great songs. John Cougar Mellencamp, right?
2: Yeah. And I would say the kind of usual 80s suspects, Steve Miller Band, The Cars, Boston, you know, there's been, you know, that kind of vein was really what I grew up listening to. And then I would say into the 90s, I like the Gin Blossoms, the Counting Crows, you know, that kind of Americana-ish 90s rock.
1: Yeah, Gin Blossoms were just at Starlight Theater this week.
2: I know. I missed it.
1: Did you?
2: Yeah.
1: So, yeah, we'll do... I'm sure you take requests. So if you could do one from Devo, just pick any of them. Mike, you know Devo real well, don't you?
3: I know Devo. I always liked their version of Secret Agent Man.
1: Do they have one?
3: Yeah.
1: I don't know Devo's music, so they actually do Secret Agent Man. I love that.
3: They do their own sort of thing with it.
1: Right.
3: It's not fun.
1: Not the Johnny Rivers version, exactly.
3: They pull a couple of lines from that. That's about it.
1: Well, who were your early influences?
3: Pretty standard for a guy who grew up in the 60s. Jimi Hendrix, Eric Clapton. Carlos Santana is probably...
1: Still going.
3: I've always been an admirer of Latin music.
1: Mm-hmm.
3: And... For what he did with Latin and rock, putting it together just really tripped my trigger. I loved it.
1: Yeah. All right.
2: Well, yeah, I'll say, I'll add on to just kind of, I think it's progressed. I had an opportunity to attend the first Wakarusa Music Festival when they had it over in Lawrence. And we had a tour bus back there. And got introduced to people like Galactic and Robert Randolph and Humphreys McGee and all these Government Mule and things, you know, sat on a tour bus with Warren Haynes and Robert Randolph and
1: well, they get some big names out there at the Wakarusa River.
2: Well, that was the first one. Then they moved it to Arkansas, I think. It was eye opening. It was good, you know, to wander over at 2 a.m. to a tent and hear them playing, you know, Humphreys McGee playing Rush 2112. Yeah, they were just crazy, but wonderful musicians in that circle, mm-hmm. you know, that I enjoy.
1: All right, let's do one more live, and then we're going to end the show with a couple more tracks while we get the chorus in here after these guys. And by the way, they came prepared tonight. They brought a lot of equipment, so I want to thank you guys again for coming in and schlepping all your gear up to the studio and entertaining us for an hour. Thanks again.
2: No, thanks for having us, Keith.
1: Yeah, remember, it's David Shields on Facebook. If you want to contact him and talk about some songwriting ideas you have, David Shields, or go out to the website, which is DaveShieldsMusic.com. And Shields is the standard way, S-H-I-E-L-D-S.
2: Yeah.
1: What were you going to say, Mike? Oh, I thought you... Yeah.
2: No, I'll talk a little bit about this. A couple more people I do want to give a shout out that I've been playing music with for a long time. Greg Canseco, he's
1: Love Greg.
2: Bass
1: player.
2: Yeah, bass player, and then also Danny Montero. You know,
1: right on.
2: One of my favorite drummers out there. He's fantastic. He's got his snares too loud, but that's okay. It's okay, Danny.
3: I want to say one thing.
2: I tell him that. Yeah,
3: I want to say one thing about David. He is a much better guitar player than he thinks he is.
1: All right. Well, I think you guys both do a pretty good job of picking a guitar.
2: Shucks, Mike.
1: So thanks again for coming. And what is this last one
2: you
1: want to do?
2: So this song, near Hill City, Kansas, is a little town called Nicodemus. And if you never heard of Nicodemus, it's an all-black community. It was settled in 1877.
1: Interesting.
2: And still to this day, they have a homecoming celebration. It's huge. They have people from all over the country. And there's some notable people I think even live in Kansas City that are from Nicodemus. in fact, Verl Schweitzer, who was a very well-known football. Okay. And anyway, they in Nicodemus, there's a little place called Ernestine's Barbecue.
1: All right.
2: And Ernestine would stand there and sing gospel and smoke the meat, and we'd stop there on our way to the lake. So this is
1: Ernestine's Barbecue. I love it.

0: I love it. Oh, my gosh. I'm glad you guys saved that one till last. That was fabulous. Thanks, Dave.
1: Ernestine had one thing. She said, we come in and say, smells good, Ernestine. And she go, honey, it's the tasting that counts.
0: I love it. Absolutely love
1: Thank
0: it.
1: Thank you for having us, Keith. Yeah. Really, really appreciate it.
0: Thanks to Thank Dave you. Shields. And Mike Vandy, and what a great hour of entertainment that was. You're listening to 90.1 FM, KKFI, Kansas City Community Radio. Bill Chorus and, I should say, Bill Claus, Chorus and Friends, they're all coming up next, right after we listen to a couple more here. These are recorded tracks from the aforementioned Dave Shields and his band.

0: All right, so we've got a ton of people in here. It's a riot, and we may get everybody introduced or we may not. But if you're familiar with our Sunday programming here at KKFI, there's a show called Fool Killer Folk with a wonderful, rich history. And, Bill's told it before on the air many times. The Fool Killer was across the street, right, on Main, kind of catty-cornered from where we're at right now. And Bob and Diana have been around for a long time, and they're still doing that show after all these years, right?
1: Yeah, we have. In fact, we're an original founding members of the Fool Killer, 1970.
0: Yeah.
1: First at 809 East 31st. It was the first building.
0: Wow.
1: And we moved over here. We actually purchased that building, catty corner from KKFI, by doing haunted houses.
0: Is that right?
1: That's right. Before they became popular, before in 70 and 71.
0: So there was a haunted house at 39th and Main every October.
1: No.
0: You guys did them down in the area where everybody else does them?
1: We were down in
0: West Bottoms.
1: River Key back then, but of course is the...
2: Yeah, downtown.
1: It was three different places.
3: It was a pretty rich experience, and at one point we decided we were people dressed up like monsters, scaring monsters dressed up like people.
1: Well, we were very, since we were did theater along with music and academics and had a newspaper and all manners of things, the scaring of people was kind of actor heavy.
0: Gotcha. You guys knew how to do the drama.
1: A lot of actor heavy. By the time we were done after 3 weeks, we were all sick from screaming and yelling at people. But the crowning moment was when we were in the dressing room, and we'd be sitting in the dressing room, and because we would take turns going out there. We'd have 20, 25 people, and we would have like 14 on duty. And we'd have... And you could hear in the bathroom there, you could hear some girl go, oh, I wet myself. So we figured we did a good job when we'd have three or four
4: wetters.
1: And when it's funny that young boys, when they're 14 and they're all full of their.
0: Right. Oh, yeah.
1: Full of their hormones stuff.
0: Are raging.
1: So when they get scared, they spit at you, or they take a swing at you, or something
3: a lot,
1: like
3: a lot
1: that.
3: More. It seemed to me a lot more white guys would do that too.
1: Black
3: people seem to enjoy it a lot more.
1: Yeah, they seem to be coming.
0: He's trying to roll with
3: white. Scared a 14-year, 15-year-old with his girlfriend. You know,
0: look out, huh?
3: He had to show his manhood, I suppose.
1: Yes.
5: Yeah, so we had chicken wire. And covering us to protect us from all.
0: Oh.
5: So no one could come.
0: Interesting.
5: Come in the through rooms. The sets and.
3: Yeah. I think that's where Animal House got it. They got it on us. Okay, we're going to do a song. It's actually the theme song to the U.S. Army, but the words are by the Raging Grannies of Piedmont, and the musical instruments are by U.S. Toy. So.
0: All right. Here we go.

0: So again, this is Bill Claus kind of put this together, I guess, for more or less, called me and said, hey, and Bill is a long time, as are, you know, Bob and Diana, member of KKFI. Are there others in the room that have done shows over the years?
1: Yeah, I've come in and done shows.
0: And you are?
1: Curtis Smith.
0: All right.
1: Oh, railroad friend.
2: And go ahead. What's
0: yeah, just say your names, if you would. Everybody introduce yourselves.
2: Come up here and tell us, why are you involved with Indivisible KC anyway?
3: It makes me feel good to be with a bunch of like people.
0: Like-minded people.
3: Like-minded people, yes.
0: And your name, please?
3: Janice Hinson.
0: Janice, all right.
4: And I'm Lori Kellogg, and my ex-husband and I's radio programs have aired on this station because we used to distribute our stuff all over the country. And I joined Indivisible. Bill tricked us. he said, oh, we're going to have a sing-along at my house a year and a half ago. And I'm like, oh, I love singing. I love singing. So we go over there. Oh, you're in a choir.
1: Chorus.
4: You're in a chorus.
0: What is the difference? We gotta find this out.
5: Sure.
0: Well, okay, same thing.
4: Less religious.
6: A choir normally is they do harmonies and work about this. And we're more concerned with the words and fanning the flames of resistance.
0: Gotcha.
6: Stand up for democracy and what we believe in. And we started with John. He got clobbered going over the bridge in at Selma.
2: John Lewis.
6: John Lewis. We started at the John Lewis good rally a year and a half ago. Yeah, no trouble.
0: Right.
6: And then we've been going at all the demonstrations and the No Kings and whenever is
0: so,
6: needed.
0: So I think most of our listeners by
4: Aaron
0: now
4: Casey.
6: And fundraisers for and immigrant rights and whatnot. And so there seems to be people want to, you know, music moves people. That's why when in the civil rights movement and labor movement, people were able to start singing. They were able to walk towards the dogs and towards the guys with big truncheons in their hand and in the end take the beating that they needed to take.
2: Right. Okay, O'Kelly.
6: Kelly, please.
7: My name is Kelly Townsend, and I joined the choir because I wanted to be a voice of resistance.
0: All right.
2: Thank you, Kelly. Back in the day, Judy Ansel and I and a guy named Jack Hedrick started the Heartland Labor Forum. Actually, it was in 1989. That's how long ago it was.
0: Wow.
2: And for a while, my wonderful partner here, Judy, what was the show you guys did? Second shift or second?
8: First shift, I think.
2: First shift. Anyway, they...
8: Women's working show.
2: Yeah.
0: Gotcha. Okay.
6: Yeah. The before there was a KKFI, we of course worked on it for 10 years, make money enough for the station.
4: Midcoast
6: Radio across the street had an office, and the Fool Killer was involved in raising money and helping.
0: Yeah, this goes way back in the history of KKFI, no doubt. So you got some.
2: It goes back before KKFI was KKFI.
0: Yeah,
2: frankly. Yeah,
0: absolutely.
2: It started with a community class in 1977. So and they didn't have anything then.
0: Yeah,
2: a license
0: and then
2: or any.
0: Eventually, to Tom Crane's basement.
2: Yes.
0: And, you know, the rest is history, right?
6: The famous Tom Crane.
0: Hey, he's still doing a show on Sundays.
2: Yes, indeed.
6: After Fool Killer Folk.
2: Okay, this next
6: World
2: song.
6: Sam.
2: Is to the tune of John Brown's Body and Battle Hymn of the Republic, which most people will recognize the tune of that. It's also to the tune of Solidarity Forever, which is the anthem of union workers, but it actually first appeared in the 1915 edition of the Little Red Songbook for the industrial workers of the world to fan the flames of discontent. Solidarity Forever, that is.
0: All right.
2: This is not Solidarity Forever.

0: good. All right. Yeah. That's fantastic.
1: I know we're not supposed to be the one interviewing, but I do want to tell my indivisible friends who might be out there listening that the guy that's running the controls over here, Keith Washburn, is a community organizer and actually helped organize the organization More Squared.
0: So that's true.
1: I might say a few words about that organization.
0: Oh, a big shout out to many of my co-organizers that helped in those early days, Leon Sequeira, Diane Nunnally, I'm going to forget somebody, right? Doug Schaefer, right. Doug Smith. We had so many. Bob Hill and Reverend Eric Belt were our first two co-organizers. And in the early days, there were, probably just a handful of six or eight people. And I didn't know anything about community organizing until I went to the Gamaliel Foundation, who trained Barack Obama. And so I came back all fired up, and I thought, well, maybe we really can do something with this small group of people. And we did. We got a lot of stuff done. It's amazing what you can do. You know, who was it? Margaret somebody who said.
1: Margaret Mead, I think. Maybe. I think,
0: maybe. Yeah, I think that's right.
1: What you're going to say.
0: Yeah, is just a small group of people can, move the world, basically. And by the way, when Bill first called me, I said, oh, yeah, sure. I'd love to have you guys on. And he said, are you any good? And he goes, well, we practice five times a week for 3 hours every time we get together for a rehearsal. And he said they'd been rehearsing for 4 weeks, so that's like 60 hours of rehearsal. Now, is that true?
1: That's our story, and we're sticking to it.
2: Well, been doing it a while, and several of these songs we've been doing on a regular basis. Here's one that I think is really appropriate, considering the black-coated thugs that are wandering our streets, picking up people without due process.
0: So I guess you're talking about the police department. Is that who you're referring to there?
2: The other ones, the masked ones that are dressed like little
0: tanks. Oh, right. No, I'm with you now.
1: And to give credit, it's Phil Oakes wrote some of the words, and at least Leslie Galloway, who's not here, updated it for the.
0: So up until this point, by the way, it's been Bob Soukiel on guitar, but now we have another accompanist here.
1: We do, yeah.
0: So let's see how this works.
2: Okay, let's see how this works.
3: Get ready for some loud.
0: Here we go.

0: Well done. Yes, that was, I don't know who all was over on the percussion. Bill Claus was part of it with a spatula in his hand, believe it or not.
1: Big old
0: so, I mean, you

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3: So, back on the local showcase, a little bit different tonight that we have this wonderful chorus with us, Bill Claus and friends, Diana and Bob Sukiel, and many others around the table here who are doing a great job, actually. After 60-plus hours of preparation, and I'm a big liar.
4: Yeah.
3: What are you going to do next, Bill?
4: Well, Bob and Diana and me and you, we're all big Woody Guthrie fans.
3: Oh, yeah.
4: And we do a ton of his songs. And this is one of Woody Guthrie's songs. And it came from, the story is that he was reading a newspaper, I think it was written in 47. I think. Anyway, there's a little newspaper article about a plane that went down and killed a bunch of people. And in the newspaper article, it referred to them as deportees. And so the song is about the name of the song is Deportees, and you will see.
3: Okay.
4: You can see
3: the connection here.
4: Lack of mentioning their names informed the song.
5: Yeah, they managed to, just a couple of years ago, about 5 years ago, mark all the graves with all the names.
3: Oh, is that right?
5: That's
4: yes.
5: Right, just a few years ago.
3: Wow. What is that? I guess that's like 75 years. Pretty close.
4: Don't remind me.

0: Wow. Wow. Thank you for that. And that one is a little bit of a downer.
1: Yeah. Still is.
0: Yeah, yeah. In a manner of speaking,
1: we've got lots.
0: And I do want to say a shout out to, you know, we usually don't use the disclaimer, but we are not at KKFI on this show. You don't have to; it's a music show, right?
1: But I
0: do want to say
1: that. Can I give my own disclaimer?
0: Well,
1: though?
0: You can give your own disclaimer, but let me give one first, and that is that we are not. KKFI is not supporting any particular candidates or anything like that. And the views and opinions expressed of all of these fine folks and myself are not necessarily the views of KKFI, its employees, et cetera, staff, and Midcoast Radio. But what were you going to say, Bill?
1: Well, I was going to say, the views expressed are my own because I've never been inclined to express the views of anybody else.
0: Bill did one of the, he knows, I'm going to embarrass him here, I've told him he did one of the best editorials ever, and this was done, I don't know, probably 5 years ago or something like that. It was a masterpiece. Truly it was, on a wonderful subject, which we often don't talk enough about, which is just race, you know, on the topic of race. And that'd be worth rerunning, actually. Really a wonderful segment. I'm not going to, you know, go through the whole thing right now, but it was really wonderful.
1: Go ahead and praise me a little more. It's okay. My threshold for embarrassment is pretty high when you.
0: There you go. Exactly. As I said earlier, I don't really know what to call this chorus, but I'm calling it the Bill Claus chorus.
1: No, it's the Casey Indivisibles.
0: Oh, is it?
1: Okay,
0: the Casey Indivisibles. Oh, okay.
1: So we are affiliated with Indivisible Kansas City.
0: Right.
1: And they are the ones that have helped. A major part of the ones that helped organize the first this will be their fourth No Kings rally will be the October 7th. This
0: now wait a minute, you
1: October
0: told me
1: 17th,
0: in preparation for this, I said, now you don't have a bunch of radicals that you're bringing on, and you said, no, these are all Trump supporters.
1: That's what you told me.
0: They're all cringing right now. They're not really getting the humor there. And as you can tell, we have some, you know, some folks that are a bit of resistant, inclined towards resistance, and that's wonderful. So, thanks for coming on, everybody.
1: Yeah,
0: thanks for coming down tonight.
1: It's pretty much nonpartisan in the sense that, there's a whole lot of people that used to be Republicans that agree with our side of the thing now.
0: I was going to say after that last song, seriously, that many of my conservative friends have a heart for migrant farm workers. They very much understand what those folks, I hate to call them those folks, but I'm talking about migrant farm workers, what they do for this country, for the industry that they are working in, and how hard it is to, you know, come to this country and pick the fruit and pick the vegetables that they're, you know, so wonderful at doing, and, you know, for not much money, right?
1: Yeah.
0: So, and usually terrible living conditions, I might add.
2: Yeah.
0: So, you know, even if you're not deported, just the conditions that you are under to be a migrant farm worker are not good. So many of my friends, both conservative and liberal, have a big heart for those folks.
3: Yes, one of the greatest union movements of the 70s was, of course, farm workers with Cesar Chavez. But we're not doing it. Are we going to do another voting song?
4: Yeah, we're about getting the vote out. Sure.
3: Yes. So, vote your mind.
0: So
1: this is to, you'll recognize the tune. This is a song that Bob and Diane have done for years. The song that this is the.
2: This Little Light of Mine.
1: This Little Light of Mine is the song.
0: Oh, okay.
1: We've changed the. This is the Raging Granny. The Raging. Piedmont Raging Grannies. You catch a lot of them on YouTube and. We write a lot of our own, but we don't mind stealing other people's.
0: Sure, of course.
3: I mean, because these are the kind of songs that many of them are, you hope that within a year or two that there will be no more reason to be singing.
0: Yeah, no need, right.
1: Yeah, that's the trouble with topical songs, because I could still sing you the song about boycotting Frank's Foodland, which has closed 40 years ago. But
4: it comes back around.
1: It does.
4: Are you ready?
2: Yep.
1: Yeah.

0: I love it. I was singing along there if you didn't see. Yeah.
1: We can do...
0: So this is, I was calling it the Bill Claus Chorus, but this is KCN Divisibles.
1: Yes.
0: And if you just tuned in, they've been entertaining us since about 9 o'clock tonight. And thanks again for coming in, everybody.
1: Yeah, and I will repeat, there is going to be a No Kings 4 on October 17th at 1 p.m. at Mill Creek Park, which is where the other three have been held as well.
0: Yeah, that's right by the plaza,
1: right
0: for those
1: by the
0: who don't
1: plaza,
0: know.
1: Right
0: by the fountains there.
1: The big fountain, yes.
0: Yeah.
2: The big fountain.
0: And it's been well attended, and they've been done across
1: been
0: the country,
1: well
0: of course.
1: Yes.
2: And of course, the thing is that they're all over the city when you have the, because it gets pretty, it can get pretty crowded down there.
1: Yeah.
2: But it's been a great thing. You feel like you're doing something, and you go down there, and you feel like you're even doing more.
0: Yeah, there's a. You know, brothers and sisters, right?
3: That's right.
0: Yeah, all together, it's a community.
1: Shout out to Indivisibles too, because they help organize these demonstrations, but they also do the. If you see the signs up on the if you're on the highway, you see signs up on the bridges are there. That's that. KC Indivisibles are doing that. They do pop up demonstrations, a little less attended ones, but just all over the place, and they. They've been putting up billboards and raising money for that and having meet and greets with the politicians and everything. So they really have been active during this election year, too.
4: And if you want to get involved,
1: yes.
4: Go to indivisiblekansascity.org. We've got a fabulous calendar. The Muskrat Resistors every Saturday at noon protest at 103rd and State Line. And there's, like Bill was saying, the Bridge Brigade,
1: thank you.
4: Which is a group of volunteers. They go out in the heat and the sun, and they put those banners up. They welcome the Chiefs audience to the Chiefs Stadium the other night, and they try to get people to think, you know.
2: Educate.
1: Yeah.
2: Nobody turned me around.
1: Okay.
3: What are we doing?
2: Nobody turned me around.
0: All right, here we go.
2: Oh, you want
0: KC Indivisibles?
2: You want? Are you sure?
0: So Diane is not quite ready, but I guess...
1: this is kind of a curveball because we hadn't planned on it.
2: Yeah,
0: and by the way, the accompanist here has been the whole time, Mr. Bob Sukiel,
1: yes.
0: Doing a wonderful job. Several were doing the percussion earlier, helping out. But yeah, the guitar work is wonderful.
2: Well, thank you. That's very nice, considering I'm sweating from getting my COVID and flu shot today.
3: And they just started kicking in right when we got ready to come down here.
2: We do several of these that are having...
1: You don't need it.
2: From the civil rights. They're actually originally from the church, which is how the civil rights people, when they marched down the street, knew the tune, because it was from the church and it was call and response. So all the leader can call out a verse and the response... is known by everyone in the tune, and so everyone can sing right along and pick up where the leader goes. You ready?

0: You guys are pretty good, I'll tell you what.
1: You timed that I'm tower reading pretty good there, buddy.
0: I just barely got it done. And I had to, you know, redial several times because, you know, right when it would give the reading, you guys would be singing.
1: Beat to the song.
0: Exactly. No, you guys are, this is great,
1: so how
0: man.
1: How much time do we have now?
0: Well, we're going to end with a song off the, you know, we're recording so we can get the next guy in the scene
1: right,
0: and so
1: okay.
0: forth.
1: So yeah. You tell us.
0: Wait, right now we have about 6 minutes left.
1: Okay.
2: So what do you want to do this land, or do you want to do I Gotta Know Why? Which one?
0: Oh, we got it. We ought to do this land for sure.
1: Okay. So a quick story about this land. I was in that seat right there in 2016.
2: What did you go through?
1: Covering the election at the time. Totally gobsmacked that Donald Trump was elected for the very first time. And at the end of the night, I played This Land Is Your Land.
0: Oh, all right.
1: Yeah, so.
2: With one added verse.
1: Yeah. Well, This Land Is Your Land can be, you know, sung in grade schools about in the fourth grade, but we include the verses they don't include in the fourth grade, plus one that we wrote ourselves.
0: I can't wait.
1: Okay.
0: All right. Here we go, Casey and Divisibles.

0: Well done. Very well done. Oh, my gosh. You guys ought to come back. We should do this again.
1: Thank you for having us.
0: Yeah, it was really wonderful, and I got to say, you sound great.
2: Aww.
0: I mean, those 60 hours of hard rehearsal, I think, really paid off. Yeah. Let's give the website.
2: I think it has a lot to do with who's leading the group.
0: Yeah, of course, right. Yeah. Let's give the website one more time.
2: Yeah,
3: one more time. We'll get that website.
0: So if you're interested in
1: indivisiblekansascity.org.
0: Indivisible KC or Kansas City.
1: Either. Both okay. URLs will work.
0: Indivisible KC or Indivisible
1: KansasCity.org. And we got all over Facebook, too.
0: Yeah. Yes. Yeah, go out to Facebook and a bunch of fantastic folks and a lot of love around the room.
2: Absolutely.
0: Here.
2: Absolutely.
0: So
2: yeah.
0: You can
2: become a tight group of friends. And we have a good time together.
3: Well, we work under the old Fool Killer motto. We prefer crude vigor to polished banality.
0: I love it. All right.
3: Well,
2: we don't want any of that crude banality either.
0: There you go.
3: Veniality.
0: All right. Coming up next is the Grateful Dead Hour. I'm going to end it here with another one by Dave Shields. I'm Keith Washburn. I'll see you next week.

Okay, you were right, Keith. There are 10 seconds left. 4, 3, 2, 1. All right, folks, you're listening to 90.1 FM KKFI, Kansas City Community Radio. Wasn't that some show? Bob needs to tune his guitar, but that's okay. We still love him. All right. As I said, you're listening to 90.1 FM KKFI, Kansas City Community Radio, where it's Thursday night, 10 o'clock. You know what that means. It is time for the Grateful Dead Hour, and I hope everyone out there is having a great week and a profitable week, and all your goals, dreams, aspirations, and those BHAGs are coming true, because, folks, great minds like ours have wills, and feeble minds have wishes. Let's take a look at the Grateful Dead Hour for tonight. This is from February of 79 in Oakland. There's some great songs on this set list. Looks Like Rain, Jackaroo, Lazy Lightning, and The Supplication. In the second half of the Grateful Dead Hour, a little bit of Dead & Company from June of 2023 when they were just outside of New York. Yeah. No, I'm sorry. St. Louis, they were outside. Okay, Eyes of the World. And then from the Jerry Garcia album, Sugaree. That is the Grateful Dead Hour for tonight. Following the Grateful Dead Hour, of course, is a second set. And I'm putting together some stuff for that as well. My name is Rick. If I can help you in any way, shape, or form, the number here at this wonderful station is 816-931-5534. Or if you'd rather send an email, the address is deadheadrc@aol.com. Those who dance are considered insane, but those who cannot hear the music, and folks, if you were ever lucky enough to see the Grateful Dead live, you know what real music is all about. So yeah, baby, let's do this. Let's have some fun. Friends may come and friends may go, but great music like you are about to hear is here to stay. So yeah, let's do this, because life is good. Life is very good. And deadheads out there, say it with me. Those who get Grateful Dead music, get love.

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0: We're going to take a short break. We'll be back in just a few minutes, so everybody hang loose.
1: Grateful Dead at the Oakland Coliseum Arena, February 17th, 1979, the band's last show with Keith and Donna Godshow in the band. You heard the last few songs of set one, Looks Like Rain, Jackaroo, and Lazy Lightning into Supplication. We'll get started on set two next week. Please stay tuned for some live Dead and Company and more when the Grateful Dead Hour continues.

0: All right, folks, you're listening to 90.1 FM, KKFI, Kansas City Community Radio. All right, coming up on the second half of the Grateful Dead Hour, this is Dead & Company from June of 2023 when they were near St. Louis. Eyes of the World, and then from the Jerry Garcia Garcia from Brown Records, his version of Sugaree. But before we listen to that, need to listen to a couple very important spots. We'll be right back.
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5: It's the Grateful Dead Hour. I'm David Gans. Here's Dead & Company, recorded June 7th, 2023, outside of St. Louis.

Sugary from Jerry Garcia's 1972 solo album, Garcia. Jerry played all the instruments except the drums on this wonderful album. You also heard Dead & Company doing Eyes of the World on June 7th, 2023 at the Hollywood Casino Amphitheater in Maryland Heights, Missouri. Did you hear Oteil Burbridge singing along with his bass solo? I love that. You can get this and other Dead & Company shows in a variety of formats from Nugs. And now, here are some scenes from next week's Grateful Dead Hour.

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I'm gans@well.com. This has been Grateful Dead Hour number 1982. Thank you for your kind attention, everybody. I'm David Gans, and I'll meet you back here next week.

Yeah, love the sound of that. Now, next week is going to be more, well, I'll tell you in just a second. I'm waiting for the top of the hour to come around because I'm type A. All right, folks, you're listening to 90.1 FM KKFI, Kansas City Community Radio. Next week on the Grateful Dead Hour, and you heard some snippets of this, Might As Well, I Need a Miracle, Bertha, Good Lovin', From the Heart of Me, and Big Railroad Blues. And the second half features a little bit of Bobby Weir and the Wolf Bros, Ashes and Glass, Don't Let Go, Back into Ashes and Glass. And then we're going to finish with From the Reckoning, a great version of Jackaro. It is time for the second set, and I've kind of thrown together some interesting things because I was out in the in the green room talking to Bob for a while, and it's been a while since I've seen him, a very true friend, and we realized that we need to get together and talk. Good to see you, Bob, and Diane as well. All right, we got a little bit of Bruce Hornsby from the Further CD, from Dick's Picks 14, that famous Dick's Picks 14, Morning Dew, have to play that every once in a while, and from the Garcia Band, Tangled Up in Blue, and then from 6977, great version of Terrapin Station, from Jesse McReynolds and Friends, I love this version of Stella Blue, and then from 72, Europe 72, in Wembley, Hurts Me Too. Love the way that Pigpen sings this song. And we'll finish with a little bit of Just Like Tom Thumb's Blues. So let's get this party started.

0: Oh, yeah. Jerry Garcia Band from October 1987. In fact, this was one of the first CDs that I bought when I first started here at the station many moons ago. Oh, yeah. All right, folks, need to listen to a couple of very important spots. We'll be right back with a little bit of Terrapin Station.
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It's always fun to hear him play that harmonic on this particular song. For those of us who cut our teeth on Europe 72, that was. Of course, now there's a bunch of different ones because there's the complete recordings, and those lucky enough to have that sometimes loan us one or two at a time, but insist on getting them back for some reason. All right, folks, it's almost time for me to head on out of here. I saw Dustin. I do not see Dylan. I'm not sure if it's just going to be Dustin tonight, so we'll just have to see. And we're going to finish with a little bit of Just Like Tom Thumb's Blues. So everybody have a great weekend. Thanks for listening. It's great to see you, Bob, by the way. Have a great weekend, and we'll see you guys next.

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Yeah, sweet Belinda, the peasants call her the goddess of gloom.

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0: The San Antonio Sound is known for great Tejano accordionists like our guest, the late Flaco Jimenez. Also, brown-eyed soul from Sonny and the Sunliners, remembering roots rocker Doug Somm, and Los Tex Maniac's new take on tradition. Plus, Freddie Fender, the Texas Playboys, and Sam the Sham. I'm Nick Spitzer. 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
3: Oh, yeah. Those songs I played in that past half hour. Here's the whole rundown. Started it off with Lose Sleep by Lavender Bride. I know. Haven't heard from them in a while. I thought they might have broken up, but I'm glad they're still making music. After that, I played Imperial Boomerang by Terry Quinn. That one was pretty heavy. Pretty heavy stuff. But I got heavier. Because after that, I played Still Frame by Silk. That was the real metal one. And then I think I played PB&J by Kevin Morby. And then I think I played the Encode and Box Knife mixtape. The song was Mixtape by Encode and Box Knife. After that, I played Words on a Screen by The Sluts. After that one was Deala by Making Movies and Lilo Sanchez. And then right after that one was Happy Thoughts by The Ryan Express. I got a few other new ones. A lot of those were just came out today, but stay tuned because it's all going to be local.

I'm an entertainer. I'm not a doomsayer. I'm not here to preach. I don't do political tracts. But I do entertain. I do a lot of jokes. But I want you to feel a little in danger along the way.

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I was just playing a bunch of local tunes. That whole last, like, four songs for this band called Sunny Side Down. Pretty groovy stuff. Before that, I played Doomsday. And then a new Molly Maguire. They have a new album. They've been slow dripping. It's going to come out in October. You won't believe what I'll play next. Unless you believe it's going to be local.

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I'm Emmy, and we're here with the Bloom Lagoon. A beautiful night in the city tonight. I hope you've seen the moon and have caught Dylan and Dustin's show. Always such a fun time. Though, if you miss them or want to listen again, you can always find them on the archive, where you'll find many of our other artists as well. Though for tonight, I made us a little something, and I'm so grateful to be here. Let's get to listening.

0: Hello. We are back after our first set to start. Let's recap what we've heard. We began with Send Me by Tirza. Colin gave us Arrow Love. Then we heard the Pleasure, Joy, and Happiness by Eddie Chacon. Ophigy gave us the Ideal Situation. And we just finished Sunset Beach by Jack Adkins. Very peaceful night listening so far. We still have lots more to go after a couple messages to share. Then we'll get back to the music. I just wanted to say thank you for being here, supporting our wonderful station. We truly couldn't do it without you. We'll be back soon.
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I'm Emmy. We are here with the Bloom Lagoon, listening for a long time now. Let's recap. This set began with 2000 and Universe by Andrew. Then Fela Kuti gave us Who Are You? Then we heard Soul Vibrations by Dorothy Ashby. Spirit of Eden by Alex Kassian. The Kyoto Connection gave us DNA. And this is Pure Heart by Abunai. We still have lots more listening to go. I just wanted to pop in and say hello. And thank you for being here. Thank you for all your support, all the time. We love you so much. We'll get back to the music now.

We are creeping towards the end of my hour and a half. Matt is here for Music for Your Peers, and I hope you'll continue to listen. Let's give a quick recap. The set began with I Can See Your Voice Through the Trees by Fools. Then we heard a Breath Chant by Johnny Nash and Suzanne Kraft. Reuben Vaughn Smith gave us Open Chakras. Then we heard Here Comes Love, Tenderness, and Kindness by The Cigarettes. Then we heard A Butterfly Friend by Don Cherry's New Researches. Eternal Life by Shira Small. And right now, This Is Present Day by Michael Scott Dawson and Jarrah Sheriff. We have just a little bit more listening to go, and then Matt will be in the chair. I also wanted to say thank you for all the calls tonight. It's always nice to hear out there listening. And I can't wait to be back again next week. Until then.

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0: Jejun here on 90.1 FM KKFI Kansas City Community Radio. That comes from the album Afternoon's Malady. My name is Matt. You are listening to Music for Your Peers here on KKFI. And we're having fun. We're having fun this morning. And I got my buddy here with me once again. This is like, how many weeks in a row is this, Skylar? This is a couple weeks in a row.
1: Three in a row. I think my fourth or fifth time total, sixth time.
0: Wow.
1: But who's keeping track of
0: stuff you know, like that? Hard to keep track when you're having fun.
1: Who would?
0: Yeah, exactly. That's so true. That is so true, dude. Coming up next, we have we just got some more music. How about that? We're gonna keep it kind of in an emo phase here to start up the program. And I'll tell you that the track title, the name of that song we just heard, which was Sitcom Epiphany. So yeah, we're gonna do a little emo, we're gonna do a little hardcore, a little this and that, alternative rock, just whatever to start the show. And then right before the top of the hour, we are gonna hear a couple of interviews that I collected. If you saw me talk about this on my Instagram, you already know, but we're gonna hear an interview from local hip-hop MC Thunder Ox about his new project, the Bad Weather EP. And then we'll also hear from local hip-hop producer Mad Commander about his new project called 785 Odd Hours. So we'll get into those in just a little while. But in the meantime, here's Bayside. Hope you enjoy. Bye-bye.

0: Gardenia by Stephen Malkmus and the Jicks. That comes from the album Real Emotional Trash, which I'm always saying about myself. So we kicked that set off. We started at the top of my show with Jejun. Following that, we heard from Bayside in the album Sirens and Condolences. We heard the track Poison in My Veins. Then from Voice of Reason, we heard the track Sometimes, and that is from their sort of career discography called Looking Back to the Way Things Were. Following that, Jimmy Eat World, we heard The Most Beautiful Things. That comes from their split EP with Jebediah way back in the day. And then rounding out that set, we heard from Jesu. And from the Lifeline EP, we heard the title track Lifeline. And then, like I said, Stephen Malkmus and the Jicks gave us Gardenia. So coming up right now, we are going to hear these two interviews that I teased at the beginning of the show. Skylar, what are you looking forward to?
1: On these interviews?
0: Well, just in general, I guess.
1: Well, I am looking forward to these two interviews for the short future.
0: Okay, you want to hear what I have to say?
1: Yeah, I do. Well, mostly what the other people have to say.
0: Okay, that's more important,
1: pretty
0: yeah.
1: I'm tired of hearing what you have to say, okay. If we're being honest. But,
0: sound like my wife.
1: And then, whoa.
0: I'm just
1: and
0: joking.
1: Then in the, shout out, Alyssa. And then whenever, in the slightly less near future, I'm looking forward to maybe a breakfast sandwich.
0: Oh, yes.
1: We were just talking, or I was just talking about that. You weren't really doing it.
0: Yeah, no, you were sort of telling me about how much you were excited for a breakfast sandwich, and then I wasn't saying much back.
1: Pretty rude, actually, now that I'm looking back on it.
0: Yeah, well, here's what I'll say now.
1: Uh-huh.
0: Now that I've had some time to ruminate on it, that I've had some time to think about this.
1: Yeah.
0: You know what? Do it. Go for it.
1: I might. Well, I was on the fence, but now that you have given me that honor, that
0: I gave you the go ahead.
1: Yep, I think I'm gonna do it.
0: All right, ladies and gentlemen, he's gonna do it. And with that, Thunder Ox, take it away.
2: 19 confirmed deaths now, 280 people confirmed injured, and those tolls may continue to rise.
3: What does it all mean? Who knows? Who cares to know? Who wants to know after the weather we've been having?
4: Yeah. Pass. Pass. Thunder Ox. Yeah. I go harder, go farther, my mind sharper. King Arthur, Magna Carta, fire magma starter. I drip water, crispy like tempura. My soul is tortured, organs all.

0: balls to stun the axe. Spin the whole block and leave them nauseous. If I'm cautious.
1: My name is Matt. You are listening to Music for Your Peers here on 90.1 FM, KKFI, Kansas City Community Radio. And I am joined right here in the studio with the Thunder Ox. How's it going, man?
2: Going great. Appreciate you having me.
1: Dude, so we're here. We're talking about the new project, Bad Weather. Can you, for anyone who is not familiar with your work or, you know, any of the people that, you know, you kind of run with, give these people just a little introduction onto who you are and what you got going on.
2: Yeah, Thunder Ox. So, of course, the Bad Weather EP is kind of a variety of different songs I've been writing over, several years. So it kind of just shows a lot of personal growth, a lot of things that personally I've gone through, some different formative experiences and things like that that have helped me kind of put this whole project together, man. That's a huge shout out to a lot of the homies out there who have helped me, you know, develop sonically with the music and the writing and all those different things, and a little bit of pressure too, you know, some of the guys just saying, hey man, like, you got some good stuff here, it's time to put it out, man. You got a great sound, you got flows and things like that, man. So fortunate to have such a good, you know, group of people around me to help me and, you know, develop that sound and put out some dope stuff.
1: Oh yeah, man. Oh, and I mean, so we just listened to the first track off of the record called Cautious, which I have played on my show last week. I do a monthly show where I play all brand new music, and I was really surprised that, like, you know, I try to include local folks as much as I can, but I think I included like a half dozen local releases, and then you were one of those, and I love that track so much, and I just love the flows. So, like, you know, is there anybody who, you know, inspires you? Like, who did you start listening to and sort of start to develop your sound? Or if this just all is your creative being, like, are there any people that you look to that, like, do maybe somewhat similar stuff?
2: Yeah, you know, I do have some influences. I think for me, I'm definitely a 90s baby, man, and, you know, sort of that boom bap sort of style, if you will. I've always been more drawn to producers, for me. So it's, you know, the Mad Libs of the world, the Alchemists, you know, a lot of folks like that, and just seeing how, they really kind of create the space for the artist to write within. So I really have been put on a lot of different, artists that way, but just understanding the space that the producers sort of give them there too. And, with that in mind, I think that's kind of helped me a little bit, and just in terms of, being able to create a space that just where anybody can kind of step into. And I try to write in a way that, allows me to, you know, think freely and, let the music kind of take it to where the lyrics will kind of naturally go to.
1: Oh yeah, man. So, this is something we were talking about off mic, but, You not only wrote, recorded, performed all the, you know, the bars, all the raps, but you also did all the production on it. So all the, you know, the beat creation, all that sort of stuff. What, you know, is that like a natural thing for you? You're like, well, this is my project, I want to create the whole thing. Or was it out of necessity that you were like, well, I already got these beats, might as well rap over them?
2: Man, that's a little bit of both there too. I feel like sometimes one of the hardest thing to do is like even like write to your own beats. You know, you sort of put your 10,000 hours in, to make them, you know, sound to a level that they're ready to be shared with other people there too. And, naturally, so like, to me, like, it's not a good beat if I can't even start to write to it within the first, you know, few minutes as I'm creating with it too. So I'll bring ideas to the table for, a lot of the other people who I work with. But man, it is rewarding in a way too, and sort of that self-sufficient kind of manner to be able to take the sounds that you created and you know, put some lyrics to it and things to it, and sort of create a whole cohesive, you know, piece of material.
1: Oh yeah. And you've mentioned it a couple times, Give some shout outs to the people that, that you work with. I know a couple of them or a few of them anyway, but go ahead and
2: yeah, no, absolutely, plug them man. Too. We got quite the team out there, man. You know, Scab, of course, is somebody who I work heavily with, man. That's family right there. That's somebody who, really done a lot of my, you know, cutting my teeth and sort of that my partner in crime, if you will, as an MC. And, we've got a group, of course, where we make music together as Wax Cuts. So we got some more Wax Cuts coming out eventually here. And sort of more recently, man, I've made, some really good, you know, really good, you know, homies with Matt Commander, of course, just a beast of a producer, man. He's so talented. And, of course, we got Matt Commander 2 that just recently came out. So got a few joints on there. Of course, it's got a lot of other great artists on there. You got Stick Fig on there, who's obviously a huge legend there. You got Yefta on there, who's just a beast, man. Just a juggernaut, just constantly putting out material. Ricky Roosevelt, who's just, outstanding, you know, artist himself. And, you got, RMW on there. He's got his homie God's Computer on there. A lot of great people in that way there, man, for sure.
1: Yeah. And, you know, I see all this coming out because, like, you know, what first tipped me off to all this was, Sam putting out Debts. And I was like, man, I feel like I don't hear this sort of like underground style hip hop really coming out of Kansas City. And then I was like, oh no, I just wasn't paying attention. Because there's so many people like yourself, like Sam, like that are doing this, and like everyone you just mentioned is like, look them up. I guess that's a good, you know, sort of segue. You know, where can people find your music? Where can they listen to it?
2: Yeah, absolutely. You can definitely find me on Bandcamp, searching Thunder Ox. You can find the Mad Commander 2 joint, searching Mad Commander on Bandcamp. Bad Weather EP is out on all platforms, so you can find it on Spotify and all the usual places you can find your music, anyone's music. So definitely search Thunder Ox on Spotify and give it a listen.
1: Oh, yeah, man. So, you know, another thing that we were talking about off mic is, you know, the for anyone who knows, like, radio show lore, specifically for my show, which I think there's probably just a few people out there, but that's okay. We do it for them as well. As well as ourselves. Sam was in here, about a year and a half ago, Scab, and he was telling me, you know, the person you got to get on here next is Thunder Ox. And I was like, oh yeah, why? Like, does he have something coming out? And he goes, no, you got to pressure him to release his stuff. So tell me about that. Like, what has this process been like, you know, over these years putting this whole thing together?
2: Man, you know, it's a work in progress. You know, you're kind of always your own worst critic in a lot of different ways when it comes to your own material. And, you know, I hold myself to a certain high standard to be able to, do something that's going to meet my level of, creativity and sort of the standards I have set for that. So, it's just important for that to make sure that the music is to that level, just out of the ultimate respect of the craft, for hip hop and just for music in general there too. So, some of that too, where you kind of put sort of that unnecessary pressure for yourself sometimes, and being able to get your art out there into the world is something that I've taken some personal ambitions to be better about that. And you know, a lot of that's as a result of, you know, the Scabs of the world, Mad Commander, Yefta. Those guys have really you know, pushed me to put some of my work out there, and rightfully so, man. It's a good feeling to kind of get that out there, to kind of move on creatively and kind of put some of those things to bed and kind of move on to some different projects. And it's a good feeling.
1: Oh yeah. And so, you know, now that you put out Bad Weather, what do you think's next? Like, I know you're constantly working. So, like, can you give people an idea of, like, well, you can listen to Bad Weather right now, but keep, you know, stay tuned because even more is coming out.
2: Absolutely. No, definitely got another project with Mad Commander coming out as well here soon. We're working on that right now. Sammy, you know, Scab and I, of course, have always been, we're always sending stuff back and forth. We still got stuff that we've created already that's, you know, ready to go. And we're just kind of working on getting some time to outline those tracks and things like that too. So there'll be another Wax Cuts EP, I think, on the way, and a nice little, you know, kind of a EP with Mad Commander as well.
1: That's great. I love it. I love that you know, now that to me, it's like the floodgates have opened. So it's like now there's all this stuff coming out because, you know, for a while there, you were sort of anonymous.
2: I hope another tasting menu coming out as well, too. That was a fun one as well, too, man. It was dope to kind of get some other artists around KC, and that tape was super fire. So I think, you know, hopefully to see some more of that as well with MC Rue.
1: Oh, yeah. Very cool stuff. So, Is there anything that you want to talk about, or you know?
2: Man, you know, something that's always important to me, man. You know, I'm a father first. You know, shout out to my daughter Amber. Hope you're doing well, baby girl. It's so cool that I get to be a dad. I'm a working professional as well too, and still being able to kind of find that space to creative is important. You know, to kind of you got to protect the mental first, and finding that balance and being able to sort of set that tone for her to see that, with all the things that are going on in her own life, to see, hey, I can still, you know, be in school. I can still be in sports. I can still find a space to be creative artistically and things like that. So always just kind of thinking about that and sort of being the example for her at all times is something that's really, really important to me. And I'm fortunate that, you know, I have the ability to do that with the, you know, the great supporting cast around me that I have.
1: That's great. Well, and you know, I think, I don't know if she's interested or not, but maybe a feature from Ember in the future.
2: We got some joints. You know, she's kind of learning the MPC sample with me right now too. So she got some beats there in the chamber for sure. So I would, if she's down for it, she knows Daddy is always there to help her with, you know, getting some projects out there, man. So
1: that's some fun extracurricular work right there.
2: Indeed.
1: You know, wow. Okay, dude. Well, give people, you know, like, you know, where can they see updates, like Instagram or anywhere else? And then, just anything else you want to let the people know?
2: Yeah. You can get at me on Instagram, _thunder_ox on Instagram. Get at me on TikTok as well. Thunder Ox on TikTok. A lot of beat videos and things like that. I like to chop up from time to time on there. Probably the best two places to get a hold of me. We're out there. Appreciate y'all for listening.
1: There we go. The Bad Weather EP is out on Bandcamp right now. You can pick it up. Go ahead and, you know, give it a stream, give it a download, whatever you want. I think you're really, really going to like it. So we started off with Cautious. Now we're going to hear Cough. These are the first two tracks in the album. Do you want to give people just an idea of, you know, what you were thinking about when you recorded this?
2: Man, you know, Cough was one I started to write, with Sammy. You know, he was working on Debts at the time. So we're sort of in that vein of just like, you know, how do we chase, you know, loss and different things like there and sort of the build for that and just the passion that naturally comes out of a situation like that.
1: Hell yeah. Well, enjoy. Thank you, Thunder Ox, and go and check him out. Enjoy.
2: Love.

0: ditch diggers embittered. No way to resist the stiff rigor, cribs littered with hearts grown cold from big blizzards, stitch fissures. Keep it together or live censored. Whitey's
1: on the moon. Ooh, ooh, man, Stick Figure coming in with absolute bars, and I'm joined right now by the one and only producer of that track, Mad Commander. How you doing, man?
2: Man, I'm doing good. Thanks for having me on here with you, man.
1: Oh my gosh, dude, that cut, which comes from the recent project, not the most recent one, but the project that comes from Mad Commander 2, tell us about that. Tell us about, you know, what it was like putting that project together, getting everybody. I mean, I think everybody's from around the area somewhat, right?
2: Yeah. So everyone was pretty much from around the Kansas City area. Yefta being the only one from here in Topeka, where I'm based out of. But, I mean, we're real tapped into the Kansas City homies like that. So, yeah, it was a really fun project, man. It was a good one. That one came about because I had Thunder Ox, Scab, and Yefta. They all three of them pulled up to my studio. And pretty much in just one session we did... trying to remember all these names. Playoffs. We did Playoffs. And the other two that these guys did. Hold on. I'm blanking on my own damn song.
1: I think I can help you out. So we had Crosswind, which we just heard.
2: That's it. Crosswind, No Shoes.
1: No Shoes, Rough Terrain, Playoffs.
2: Secrets.
1: Yeah, Secrets, and then Pressure.
2: Yes. So, yeah, that was a fun project to put together. So we recorded those three songs basically in one session. And I had Pressure probably from a session I had maybe just a week or two, but prior to that, RMW at God's Computer had pulled up to Topeka from the city. And we were initially taking some photos for a different album me and RMW were working at called As Cold As They Come.
1: Ooh.
2: But while we were there, I was like, man, I got both of you guys here. Let's do some rap. So we did that track. And it's funny about that one. That one, I can never remember the names of these songs because each of these songs, like when we started them, none of them are what they were called now.
1: Yeah.
2: Pressure? Pressure went through like three different song names before we finally got to Pressure.
1: Man.
2: But yeah, we did those three tracks, and after that I was like, man, I'm gonna just package these other ones up and put them out, and everyone said they was cool with it.
1: Dude, so for the listening audience, Mad Commander is a workaholic like you could not believe. The amount of beats and work that you've been putting in on, you know, I mean, not just those songs with like the collab projects, but also your own solo projects is wild. Tell people about that.
2: Yeah, bro. I feel like I'm going insane sometimes. No, man. I just really love to create beats, make music with my friends and talented MCs that I just think need to be heard. And in a case of someone like Stick Figure, someone that I'm like, I would love to hear you just on my beats in general. You know what I'm saying? It's just something I really love to do. It's a therapeutic thing, man. I turn on my MPC or my SP or whatever machine I'm making, and it's like I tune the whole world out, and it's just me and the machine. Ain't nothing else really, is around. You know what I'm saying?
1: Yeah. The music is like flowing through you. It's coming out of the tips of your fingers, and you're putting these tracks together. And I've even seen you do it in real time, which is really something to behold. Like when you're up there and you're just like, you're taking a sound and you're like, okay, let me move that around a little bit. And then all of a sudden out of nowhere, like the whole track comes together. It's like, oh my gosh, how did you do that?
2: So I actually come from a background of like being an EDM DJ back probably prior 2016 and back. I was going under a different name, and so like I got used to doing like hour long EDM DJ sets, and I always like when I was doing those, it was all in the sense of how do I keep the music going without coming to any breaks. So I try to take some of those little techniques like that in my live shows, and I'm like, you know, how can I do these cool effects from song to song and do a transition and, you know, try to make it, I guess, theatrical in a way.
1: Yeah. Oh, definitely. So, so for anyone who has not listened to Mad Commander, I have his Bandcamp page pulled up right here. And you have released, at least on Bandcamp, 16 projects this year, which includes, like, you know, I know you do the beat tapes, like, about once a month. And then, you know, of course, we just played Mad Commander 2, another album that I have played a ton on my show. And I've also just listened to it a ton. Caviar Cuts, you and Sam.
2: Yeah.
1: And then.
2: Shout out Scab, bro.
1: Yeah, yeah. You know, I'm sure he's listening right now. He's got to be. And then the new project, which this just came out on Friday, 785 Odd Hours with Stick Figure. And then, of course, there's a lot of people featured on the whole record. But to tell us about this, you know, how did you get a whole project with Stick Figure?
2: Man, so. That's why, honestly, the Stick Figure Project, because I pretty much grew up in Topeka, so in a way, this is like a full circle moment for me. Because, you know, I know he's loved all throughout the Midwest here, but being from Topeka, where we're both from, like, it's a little extra special, you know?
1: Yeah.
2: So as when I started getting into the music scene and all that, going to early shows, catching him on them shows at, like, the Booby Trap or whatever we got here in Topeka, and him, Ebony Tusk, all those guys were like big inspirations to my sound and what I do. So that's just probably like been 10 years now, probably since then. So after just years of being consistent and working on my craft, man, I've probably been sending Stick Figure beats for 2 years, maybe.
1: Oh wow. This goes back that long.
2: Not like consistently, you know, uh-huh. I'm not the greatest at consistently send, but every now and then I'll be like, here's some beats. But Stick Figure being Stick, you know, I love Stick, but Stick being Stick, he's like, man, I think I might retire this year. So it's been like 2 years of that, but I was just like, man, I'm just going to keep my head down. I'm going to keep working. But it was like maybe, probably about six, seven, 8 months ago, man, he hit me up and he's like, man, send me some beats. Just out of nowhere on Instagram. So
1: there
2: I sent him this Dropbox link of just every time I make a new beat, boom, drop it in Dropbox. So that's just what I send to my artist homies. And I was like, yeah, man, pick one or two that you like. And bro hit me back up, and he was like, bro, I like 7 of these.
1: Ooh.
2: So he had, like, found, like, 5, 6, 7 of them that he likes. He pretty much recorded them all from his spot down in Texas and sent me back his files. I just mixed them here. So actually, Crosswinds was a B-cut from 785 Odd Hours.
1: Wow. Is that okay.
2: Because we were wanting to get I mean, it's out now, so it doesn't really matter. So I'll talk about it. Like, we were going to get our homies Young Machetes and Ebony Tusk to do features on the Crosswind joint. But, you know, just stuff happens. Everyone got busy. It just didn't happen. And it was just one of those things. Like, man, I just don't want this song sitting in my hard drive. So,
1: yeah.
2: Everyone was good with me dropping it.
1: And your work on that. I mean, I'm going to be I'm a fan right now. So, like, just hearing that, like, your work that goes into that, it's awesome. You know, and the Stick, he's great. Yefta, like, all these guys that you're putting out tracks with, I love them. But, like, when I hear, you know, is it Magnum? Is that what your little, like, producer, sample thing is? Like, at the start of a track?
2: My producer tag?
1: Yeah, your producer tag?
2: No, it's just my homie yelling Mad Commander.
1: Oh.
2: So that's just my artist name. It's just my homie yelling Mad Commander. Like, so shout out to Born in the Soul. He's actually the voice of my tag.
1: Dude.
2: Another homie. He's an R&B singer from here in Topeka. We've got a project we put out probably back in 2019 or 2020 called Word Around Town. And on one of the songs on there, it's an ad lib of him just going Mad Commander. And just like maybe a year or two later, I was listening to that album and I was like, man, I love that. So I found the files and I just cut it through a little delay. And I was like, this is my new tag. And
1: dude, it's awesome.
2: I've gotten a lot of compliments on my tag for real. So whatever, I've tried to change it a couple times, but none of the other ones I tried to use really ever hit the same. So that's been the one right there. So yeah. Shout out Born in the Soul for that one.
1: Every time I hear it, I'm like, oh, I know I'm in for something good. And this may be a compliment, maybe it's not, but I'll just say it anyway. It does remind me a little bit of the Conductors.
2: I've heard that one. Another homie of mine has said something to me about that. Mm-hmm. I'm not gonna lie, like the way he does the chop and he goes cut cut conductor. I love the way he does that. So yeah. Sometimes I'll do that on my mad tag. I'm like mad conductor. Like it's just fun.
1: Dude, it's awesome. I love it.
2: No, but honestly, I kind of was always inspired by like just hearing producers in the past, like Pierre Bourne, Kenny mm-hmm. Beats. Metro Boom, I would always hear those tags and I'd be like, bro, you know you're about to be in for a ride with this. So that's all, it's just been one of those little underlying journeys of mine was to find a really cool tag like that.
1: And you know what, now you found it and I think people, when they hear it, they go, oh, now we're in for something good. So, I'm gonna switch gears here a little bit. So we've already mentioned it a little bit. 75 Odd Hours came out on Friday. You guys had a show at the mini bar here in Kansas City, just around the corner from KKFI. Tell us about the show. How'd it go?
2: That show was great, bro.
1: Nice.
2: That was, I'll never forget. It's probably one of my top three newest memories that's imprinted in my brain is we were playing Stupid Doo Doo Dumb at the end of the set.
1: Mm-hmm.
2: And by like the third time the hooks, can I cuss on here?
1: Kinda. I'll have to bleep it out, but yeah.
2: It's just the hook on there where he's like, you thought your homie's gonna put you on with your stupid ass, and like just with that last part right there, the crowd was just all chanting it from the top of their lungs with the hook. So it was a beautiful moment. The whole show was great, bro. Ontario Ray killed it. Young B killed it. Yefta killed it. It was a beautiful night, bro. And then, honestly, I'll tell you too, that was the first night, Friday, was me and Stick had our full-on first conversation.
1: Wow. In person.
2: We maybe met in passing before, but that was like our first night where we really like fully chopped it up other than just Instagram or social media.
1: Yeah. How'd that feel?
2: Man, it was great. It was, like I said, full circle moment, especially like being from Topeka and growing up there.
1: That's awesome. I love that. It's so special when you get to like you look up to these people and then you get to meet them and then you get to work with them and then you get to do this whole project. That's awesome. So
2: yeah, and then you know the people that were there, we had like dudes like Approach were there, Straight Jack was there, Tech Wave was there, the Delazers were all there. It was just a lot of good people in the building too.
1: That's great. That's great. A real family affair.
2: Mm-hmm.
1: That's awesome. So, Mad Commander, I know that you've already put out so many projects this year. Is there more?
2: I got a few things in the tuck still. Okay. I got a few things in the tuck ready. No, for sure. I'll tell you the next thing I got for sure coming up is a project with that boy Yefta.
1: Okay.
2: We've been having one. I've been letting him take the reins on the mixing and everything because he's been like really getting into his bag on that, especially over this last year. So we did a project, The Man with the Heart So Big It Almost Killed Him. I did that one, but yeah, this next one, I was like, man, you just take the reins on it. So whenever he gets done doing his little tweaking and stuff and his mixing, that'll be ready. I got a few other ones too, but you know, that's probably the one most ready to go.
1: Nice. Very cool. Well, you know what? Whenever it comes out, we'll be sure to get it on here at KKFI. So,
2: I appreciate that.
1: Dude, thank you. Thank you for putting out so much good music, like not just this year, but like really for a long time now. So where can people go to find out more about you and what you have going on?
2: Oh, man. I mean, as far as keeping up to date with what I'm doing, probably mm-hmm. like Instagram, Facebook, all that jazz. I'm mostly active on Instagram, I guess. Just at Mad Commander, two A's and an X in Commander. And that's, like I said, it's just I keep everything up to date on there. But as far as the music, it's all on Bandcamp.
1: Yes, sir.
2: It's all on the platforms, too. You know, we got Spotify and Apple releases, too. But Bandcamp. Bandcamp's, I love Bandcamp the most. I don't know what it is. I've always used it and I've always gravitated towards it.
1: Yeah. Well, and I feel like it's an artist centered, you know, program where it, you get to physically sell something like directly to a listener, you know, which
2: yeah, that's true too.
1: Yeah. It's so much nicer than, you know, someone like getting on Spotify and then, if they can even find your track, you know, because like they bury so many things.
2: And, you know, going and, you know, if someone buys your music through iTunes or whatever, there's still a middleman of the distributor and all that.
1: Mm-hmm.
2: So
1: that's nice. Well, so we're gonna play Bullseye to send us out here. And this is from the new project 785 Odd Hours with Stick Figure. Is there anything you'd like to say about the track or, you know, just let people know a little bit more?
2: Oh man, Bullseye, bro. That was the first joint we cut from 785 Odd Hours. Man, I don't know if there's a whole lot I can really say about it. Just let the music do the talking for
1: me. You know what? We will do that. We will let the music do the talking. So,
2: hey, bro, before I do hop off, I do want to say this Thursday at the Lowest Ferns in Kansas City, doing a show up there. So if you're in the Kansas City area, pull up.
1: Okay, Thursday night at the Lowest Ferns in the West Bottoms. You can go see Mad Commander. Who else is playing?
2: We got O'Shea. I got to have to check the Instagram post for real.
1: Well, so people can go on your Instagram or they can go on the Lowest Ferns Instagram and they can see it up there?
2: Yes, sir. Yes, sir.
1: That's right. So Thursday night at the Lowest Ferns, you can go see Mad Commander, O'Shea, as well as maybe some others. Matt Commander, thank you so much. I appreciate the time.
2: Of course.
1: And,
2: of course, appreciate you having me.
1: Of course, dude. And for everyone listening at home, here is Bullseye. Enjoy.
2: Peace.

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0: you know, letting us hear what they have going on, you know, not just the, you know, not just like the day to day, but like what's the, you know, kind of the story behind some of those tracks. So really appreciate, you know, like to get to know what's going on with an artist. And, those two guys, they're just, good, nice individuals. And now we are going to switch gears. And Skylar's got some music lined up for us.
1: Yes, I do. Luckily, it kind of matches the theme that we've had going on a little bit.
0: At the beginning?
1: Earlier in the hour, yeah. With the kind of punk and emo and call it what you want. But the reason why I have that is I was going through my server, which is where I house all of my physical media. The okay. digital versions of my physical media, not to
0: the,
1: get too...
0: The digital physical media.
1: Yep, not to get too in the weeds here, but as a result of that, I have kind of been going through all of my CDs and just going through the ones that I now know I bought during my high school era. This is kind of what the theme is. I bought these during my high school era, and they meant a lot to me back then, and they still do now. So that is what I have. I will play a couple, and then I'll tell you about them. After that, so the first one is All You Need Is Already Within You by Senses Fail, and then you'll hear a couple more, and you'll hear from me.

0: Hello, folks.
1: All right, so like I said, we started off the top of that little set list there with All You Need Is Already Within You by Senses Fail from their 2015 split EP with Man Overboard. That was a fun album, or EP, I guess. Then we heard Glamorous Indie Rock and Roll from the Certified Platinum debut album from The Killers, which technically that track is from the special edition or extended edition, whatever you want to call it. So that's fun. And then we heard Lost in Stereo by All Time Low from their third album, Nothing Personal. Fun little story about that. In July of 2009, when that song came out, or when that album came out, All Time Low played three shows in three cities in the same day. So they went from Virginia to Illinois to California. Three time zones, three shows, three cities, one day.
2: They should have played Kansas City.
1: I agree, but they played Illinois instead. So, whatever, All Time Low, that's fine. Now we're going to hear a couple more. A Day to Remember, Have Faith in Me is going to kick it off. And then you will hear some other fun stuff. Paramore, Alt-J, maybe some Blink. We'll see what happens. But here we go.

0: Hello again. All right, so to recap what you just heard, you heard Have Faith in Me by A Day to Remember off their third album, Homesick, which, just to make some of you guys feel old, that was partially released on MySpace before, like, on CD or anything, so...
1: Well, hey, MySpace is coming back.
0: It is, so maybe we'll start seeing bands do that again, which would be cool. I'll have to sign
1: kinda neat.
0: Back up. Maybe Tom is still around.
1: Yeah.
0: Tom's your friend or whatever.
1: Yeah, my only friend.
0: Yep. Anyway, then after that, we heard That's What You Get by Paramore off their 2007 album Riot, fueled by Ramen Records. They were just on a heater.
1: Was it their second album?
0: Second album, yeah. What did I say?
1: No, you didn't see anything. I was asking you a question.
0: But yes, it was their second album. And then we heard Tears Over Beers by Modern Baseball, which Sports is also a great album. It shares the album title with another great album by Huey Lewis
1: in the News.
0: But that's for another time.
1: I'm surprised you didn't sneak any Huey Lewis into your...
0: I thought about it. Yeah. Well, I didn't fall down this time. Last time I fell.
1: Last time you fell, I just accidentally... You're bringing up a bit from like a month ago.
0: People know.
1: Okay. All right. Well, our time here on Music for Your Peers is just about ending. So wanted to let you know that, but also wanted to let you know that the Heartland Labor Forum kicks off at 5 a.m. So that is coming up right here in just a few minutes. So stick around for that. And then after the Heartland Labor Forum at 6 a.m., Marissa gets in here for the mixtape, and that will take you until 8 a.m. So just a couple more shows that you can hear on KKFI this morning.
0: And then this is going to close out our set with Tessellate by Alt J. So I hope you have a good week, and we will be back soon, I'm sure.
1: Yes.
0: Goodbye.
1: Bye.
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1: Welcome to the Heartland Labor Forum, a weekly show of news, information, and commentary by and for the working people of Kansas City. This show is produced by a team of volunteers from a broad range of workplaces and unions. The views expressed on the Heartland Labor Forum are ours and not necessarily those of KKFI or any unions involved. Welcome to the Heartland Labor Forum. I'm Judy Ansel. Tonight's show is being underwritten by the International Alliance of Theatrical and Stage Employees, Local 31, and Boyd Kenter, Thomas, and Parrish. The International Alliance of Theatrical Stage Employees, Local 31, have provided stagehands to the Kansas City Metro since 1895. We set up and tear down trade shows, plays, and concerts, and all live staging events. And since 1983, Boyd Kenter, Thomas, and Parrish Law Firm has emphasized its efforts in all types of labor law, union-related claims, and employment law disputes. The attorneys at BKTP have the experience and expertise to represent those who have been injured or killed in the workplace for hundreds of clients in both Missouri and Kansas. 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And the Heartland Labor Forum and KKFI thank our underwriters for their support. On tonight's show, we will take a visit to the promised land. Or is it? Scandinavian social democracy means universal health care, pensions, paid family leave, and unions for most. Sounds great, right? We'll talk pros and cons with Erica Gubriam, an American scholar in Norway. Then, there's a dark and lurid history of secret societies in Missouri. Devin Thomas wrote a book called The Veiled Prophet, Secret Societies, White Supremacy, and the Struggle for St. Louis. He'll be on the show. In the news, Starbucks Workers United calls for boycott and asks the unions to pass resolutions of support. Our feature at the end of the show is Know Your Rights with Michael Amash, who weighs in on Missouri's redistricting fight. And now for the news.

0: The news from our side, September 17th, 2026. Do your kids spend too much time glued to screens indoors and not enough outside? Here's some help. A national organization, the Union Sportsmen Alliance, and its union partners are inviting Kansas City area youth and their families to a free morning of outdoor fun on Sunday, September 20th at the 5th Annual Boilermakers Get Youth Outdoors Day in Lenexa. It's for boys and girls ages 9 to 17, and their families introduce them to sporting clays, shooting, fishing, and archery. Local union volunteers trained in firearm safety and instruction will guide participants through the activities and share their knowledge and enthusiasm for the outdoors. It's September, it's Sunday, September 20th from 9 a.m. to 1 p.m. at Powder Creek Shooting Park, 8601 Monticello Road, Lenexa, Kansas, 66227. The event is organized by the Union Sportsmen's Alliance, the International Brotherhood of Boilermakers, and the Greater Kansas City Building and Construction Trades Council, and is limited to the first 100 youths to register. Registration is closed, but they will take walk-ins. Bring your own fishing pole, though, if you want to fish. Otherwise, there's archery and clay shooting.
1: Here's a collection of recent news about Starbucks workers and their extraordinary struggle for basic rights. First, Oklahoma City's Channel 9 reports that baristas at a Starbucks in Ponca City voted on Tuesday to form a union. This is the eighth Starbucks store in Oklahoma to unionize. Melissa Palma, a shift supervisor at the store, said, quote, "We deserve timely and honest communication, safe working conditions, consistent scheduling, accountability, and fair pay. We deserve to be heard and have a seat at the table, and our vote to join the union reflects that." According to the union, about 5% of stores or more than 12,000 workers at over 700 locations are represented by Starbucks Workers United. None so far have been able to get a contract because of Starbucks' anti-union behavior. And on August 25th, Starbucks Workers United announced a boycott of the chain. Labor Notes report that the union is asking individual customers and organizations and unions to stop patronizing the coffee giant, including avoiding catering and sponsorships until they get a contract. The AFL-CIO has already signed on, and the 25,000-strong Chicago Teachers Union voted to boycott on August 26th. Starbucks Workers United members conducted their largest and longest strike yet last November, demanding that the company resolve its 550 unfair labor practice charges and negotiate in good faith. 3,000 baristas in 100 cities struck, in some cases, staying out into January. They asked customers to delete their Starbucks phone app and avoid patronizing all stores. There have been sporadic strikes since then. Starbucks baristas have been fighting for a first contract for nearly 5 years. To stop the union's spread, the company has racked up the largest number of unfair labor practices in U.S. history, with 550 still unresolved. Despite well-documented management intimidation, the union continues to grow by several stores each month.
2: It doesn't help when the Starbucks workers can't get the federal courts to enforce the law either. On September 4th, a federal appeals court declined in the notoriously right-wing Fifth Circuit, declined to enforce most of the National Labor Relations Board ruling that Starbucks Corporation illegally threatened employees with reprisals for trying to unionize and pretended to surveil organizing efforts. The case came from Wichita, where managers broke federal labor law when they told employees the store had closed its hiring portal and cut hours because of union activity. Circuit Judge Stephen Higginson found these statements were not threats of reprisal. The court did uphold a finding that Starbucks illegally threatened to deny maternity leave benefits to a pregnant employee if workers unionized. The ruling came 2 days after a separate federal appeals court in New York's Second Circuit reversed an NLRB finding that Starbucks illegally barred workers at a meatpacking district store from wearing multiple pins or T-shirts supporting a union. The court said the board failed to balance the firm's brand image interests against employee organizing rights. The boycott comes on the heels of global sales and earnings growth for Starbucks as a result of CEO Brian Nichols' Back to Starbucks strategy. In explaining why they are now calling for a boycott, Jenny Brown from Labor Notes spoke with Campbell Barusa, a barista in Greeley, Colorado, who said Starbucks will continue to stonewall negotiations as long as they can get away with it. We need to turn up the pressure. She encouraged unions and other organizations to pass a resolution to run a Starbucks-free organization and encourage your community members to boycott Starbucks.
1: And finally, meanwhile, this month, Starbucks, is this retaliation for the boycott, raised the cost to employees of health insurance. They didn't just raise it in many cases, they doubled it. At the same time, the company lowered the share that they're paying to cover the cost of health care for their employees. Starbucks told the Seattle Times that some workers experienced larger premium increases, though the majority saw more modest changes. Starbucks has built a reputation around providing gold standard benefits at reasonable price points. Not anymore. That's the news from our side. The news tonight was read by Stephen Hill, Elias Garcia, and I'm Judy Ansel.
3: Hi, this is Judy Ansel. This summer I took a trip to three countries in Scandinavia, Denmark, Sweden, and Norway. Some people go to see the Northern Lights and the Sami people. Others want to see and learn Viking history. I'm a nerd. I wanted to find out what some observers called cuddly capitalism, so different from our U.S. form of cutthroat capitalism. I wanted to find out about the Nordic model. Was it socialist? And how can they afford the huge welfare state, which disappears most poverty and homelessness? And how do they get people to pay such high taxes? Along the way, we met a friend of a friend in Oslo. She's Erica Gubriam. She has a PhD in sociology and the history of education from the University of Florida and a master's in international social welfare and health policy from Oslo Metropolitan University. Erica is an American expat and a professor of social work and social policy in the Department of Social Work, Child Welfare, and Social Policy at Oslo Met. Erica has led education research collaboration projects in India and Russia. She's an expert in international and comparative anti-poverty policy and studies the experiences of welfare beneficiaries in Estonia, Hungary, Norway, Spain, and the UK. Welcome to Heartland Labor Forum, Erica.
4: And thank you.
3: Give us first a bit of an overview. The Nordic countries are generally considered to be Denmark, Sweden, Norway, Finland, and Iceland. All of these countries rank in the top 10 of the World Happiness Report. And within the top 9, least unequal on the World Inequality Index. While the U.S. ranks 29th in equality and 23rd in happiness, behind Saudi Arabia, Mexico, Slovenia, and even the Emirates. So give us an overview of the Nordic model, and should it get the credit for all this happiness?
4: Yeah, I mean, the Nordic model has a history going back to the early 20th century, but especially after World War II. The Nordic welfare model was developed. The Norwegian state has a comparatively generous welfare model, and we have national insurance schemes, and then we have social assistance, which is means tested. So you have to be below a certain income line to receive.
3: Does that mean that people work at jobs that don't sustain them, so they have to get welfare in order to be sustainable?
4: Yeah. Okay. Yeah. And actually, I mean, there is this, Norway is pretty well known for its tripartite social corporatist model, which is that employee unions, the employer unions, and the state have a formal negotiation process every year. So the state is very much involved in negotiations between employers and employees, and that keeps things very calm. It keeps things sort of stepwise process. Even the strikes that happen at certain times of the year, usually. But the thing is these negotiations are for people in either the private sector or the public sector who are on contracted work, right? I mean, that's how it works. You're in a union if you're in contracted work, typically. And then the workers that are on other sorts of employment are not necessarily affiliated with the union. And we have a growing gig economy here, just like everywhere else. It was later to come to Norway, and it's probably developed more slowly, but it's definitely here. And we also have work agencies, so, you know, where people are on sort of zero-hour contracts where they don't know if they're going to be working the next day. They get a phone call. So this is a reality for quite a few people in Norway.
1: Can you talk about the welfare system? What's provided?
4: It's actually pretty comprehensive. So if you are a resident in Norway, a legally residing person, you have access to health care free through the state, access after a certain point to maternity and paternity leave. So if you just arrived in Norway, like I did, you don't necessarily have the right to maternity leave, for instance. You have to be here and working for a certain amount of time. Free higher education.
1: How about childcare?
4: What else? Childcare. Sorry about that. I forgot about childcare. Childcare. We have nursery schools start typically at the age of one, and it's state subsidized. So it's not free, but the state covers a good part of the cost. You know, when I say, what do? It really depends on your employment situation, right? Mm-hmm. So childcare still costs, and people who are low wages aren't necessarily sending their kids to nursery school because it still costs. So it's not, you know, the way you think about it is a little different.
1: So what do you do for the first year of the kid?
4: What a lot of people do is they have maternity leave and paternity leave, a combination if both parents are in the picture. You get paid about 80% of your wages for a full year.
1: And here's a correction that Erica sent me after our interview on Tuesday. You get 100% of your salary for 49 weeks, or you can choose 80% for 59 weeks. Who pays you, your employer or the government?
4: The government.
1: Either the mother or the father, or both?
4: Yeah, both, up to a year. You know, there's a little bit of a negotiation usually between the parents. How are we going to deal with this? But that first good part of the year, if you were a resident, is covered by the government. When I came to Norway in 2008, they hadn't rolled out this sort of universal daycare kind of thing. So daycare wasn't as accessible. But in the last 19 years or so, it's been quite, it's accessible. So you can get a daycare place at a local daycare.
1: Uh-huh. What about pension when you retire? Is there a retirement age?
4: Yeah, well, the retirement age was 70, and now this past year it's been raised to 72. And, you know, if you're an academic, you could stay on a bit beyond that as a pensioned academic, but, you know, you don't hang on for too much longer than that. You don't have 80-year-old professors. So 72 is now the new pension age for most, in the public sector at least. There is a minimum pension for those people who haven't earned the right to fuller pensions or who haven't had a high pay rate. So pensions have gotten more and more liberalized over the years. I'm not deeply familiar with the pension system, I must say. It's something I'm going to probably learn about in the next 10 years as I get closer to pension age. But I can say there have been a series of reforms over the last 10 years that have been highly controversial, that have reduced the rights and the amount of pension you get, and it's made more strict the rules for getting a pension.
1: And also increasing the age in which you can get it, I imagine, is controversial.
4: Yep, it is. It is. But, you know, I think it's 40 years, 40-some years you have to work to get your full pension. And if, like me, you came to Norway in your mid-30s, then you're working longer is somewhat necessary to get your full pension. So for immigrants to Norway, it's a bit of a mixed bag to the pension. So you're a lot of people who have the money to do so also take out separate private pensions to supplement, because it's at this point, it's not quite enough to be comfortable.
1: Okay, we talked about raising children, we talked about maternity leave, and we talked about pensions and health care, all of which are covered. Is there anything else that's, you know, like, by comparison, say, to the U.S. is pretty extraordinary?
4: I wouldn't say it's completely covered, but I think it's pretty, what really, really makes life a little different, at least in the big cities like Oslo, where I am, is the amount of public transport that's available. And that public transport, it makes a huge difference, actually.
1: You can get anywhere, and it's not expensive. Right?
4: Yeah, you can. You can. I mean, especially if you're closer to the center of the city, it's very easy. Yeah. And they've reduced the prices recently, too, which helps, because it's still a fairly high price for people on modest incomes.
1: Okay. Yeah. So certain politicians here in the United States would say, well, geez, that's communism. You know, at least it's socialism.
4: Yeah.
1: So, and you're talking specifically about Norway, but a lot of what you say really applies to all of the countries in Scandinavia and Iceland as well, more or less. Oh. But anyway...
4: A little less, actually.
1: Are these countries socialist or are they capitalist?
4: They're social democratic and they're capitalist. So Norway is certainly not a socialist economy by any means. In fact, Norway is highly financialized in many ways. If you look at the housing market, it's extremely cutthroat and financialized,
1: private.
4: Actually.
1: Uh-huh.
4: And private. So there are certain aspects that
1: are
4: not...
1: Isn't there a large state-owned sector, though, in Norway of the economy?
4: Yeah, there is. There is. I mean, Norway has, for instance, in the energy sector, Norway, like hydro energy, water energy, Norway companies in gas and oil. The Norwegian state has a huge percentage of ownership in the oil and gas industry. Yeah. In electricity, in general. Yeah.
1: And how about public transportation? That's public, right?
4: Public transportation used to be Norwegian state-owned, but has been outsourced to international companies.
1: Really?
4: And really decentralized, including an Israeli company, and that's been controversial. So it's been the lines and the train sets have both been run by international companies, which has been problematic.
1: Okay, let's talk about work. We're talking to Erica Gubriam, who is a professor. She has American roots, but she lives and works in Oslo at the Metropolitan University. And by luck, really, I met her on a trip into Norway this summer. Let's talk about work and the kinds of, like, let's start first off. What jobs are union jobs? Because the unionization rate is so much higher in the Scandinavian countries, as high as 90% in Iceland, which just amazed me. It's over 50% in Norway. So what kinds of jobs would be represented by a union?
4: First of all, I think the public sector in Norway, it's 80%.
1: Really?
4: And that's really, really high.
1: Yeah.
4: I think private is 50% in Norway. I do know those figures. What kind of job is unionized? Within the private sector, there's a lot of the trades, plumbing, electrician, carpentry, heavily unionized. Construction, heavily unionized, although not across the board because of sort of an immigrant workforce that comes into construction through work agencies that are a little more exploitative. And so it's hard for these workers to unionize or to be unionized too. With an education across the board, unionized in the public sector. Mm-hmm. Nurses, strong union. School teachers, strong union. Yeah, pretty much across the board. I mean, the sectors that are not unionized so much, although they're starting to be a little bit, are the gig economy.
1: Encountered plenty of Uber drivers in Oslo.
4: And most
1: of them were immigrants.
4: They are, and it's a highly exploitative sector. And these are the jobs that these people can access. And so they're working under very precarious conditions without union contracts, and they're heavily exploited. Long hours don't make enough money and don't have rights necessarily because of the way that they're in Norway to the full benefits of the welfare system. And but there have been attempts to organize some of the food delivery employees. That's been more or less successful, but it's not widespread.
1: All of these countries, Sweden, Denmark, Norway, do have a lot of immigrants. And from my experience visiting them, you know, these immigrants were primarily people from Africa and the Middle East, as well as a number from East Asia. Mm-hmm. I mean, I measured it by the number of Uber drivers I talked to, speaking English.
4: Yeah. Yeah.
1: Lot of them came from places like Somalia, Pakistan, not our typical immigrants here who tend to come from Latin America. Mm-hmm. I didn't run into any of those people. Mm-hmm. So I also ran into people who resented the immigrants. It seems like immigrants are more absorbed into Norway, Sweden, and Denmark than here in the United States. They can attain legal status more easily. Is that correct?
4: They can, but the rules for this are being tightened and made more difficult, and there are income requirements now. And of course, that's a vicious cycle. So you come into the country and you can't get a decent job, and your income is too low to meet these requirements necessary for, say, permanent residence. So it's getting tougher and tougher for immigrants from certain parts of the world to access work. Of course, we have a lot of Polish immigrants here too. There has been research done that immigrants from certain areas tend to be sort of siloed into certain sectors so they can access jobs in various sectors, right?
1: Is there a path to
4: see? But yeah, there is. And the rules over the past years have distinguished between skilled and unskilled, there's more focus on income now. There are stricter language requirements. And the problem is, you know, if you have a job delivering food, you're not learning the language, you're not earning the money, and you're not able to participate in life in the same way you would if you had an 8-to-3:30 job, which is more typically.
1: Okay, one other thing about the unions. These countries, they engage in what's called sectoral bargaining. As far as I understand it, you get common wages and conditions across a sector of the economy because the bargaining is national. Can you say anything more about that?
4: It's kind of interesting the way it's set up. There are two parts to the bargaining. There are sort of central or national negotiations that take place in the spring every year. And what happens is we have this, what is it called? A frontline system or front profession system, where you have the major unions, you have these really big unions that cover a lot of smaller unions or sub-unions that negotiate general framework contracts with the employer union. And then that sets the sort of standard for the state and municipal employees, for the public sector and the health sector. So you have like this kind of benchmark for the public frameworks. And then you have mediation. Everywhere, almost every year I've been here, there's some union or some party, there's, you know, no agreement made somewhere. And you get this sort of mediation and potentially a strike because of the mediation hasn't worked. Huh. And the interesting thing, I think it's really interesting, actually, is that, so if the mediation doesn't work, the unions can strike, but the government can say, we can't have the strike. The strike has to shut down if they determine that the strike threatens life or vital public safety. I have seen over the past few years, and maybe I've paid attention more, but I've seen more and more that strikes are shut down by the government because they say this can't continue. And to my mind, from the American perspective, the right to strike is quite weak if this happens. Okay, so that's the first part of negotiations. Then you have the second negotiation. So you have strikes happening sometimes in the spring and summer, right? Then, you know, things are settled. You have your sort of basic framework. And then in the fall, you have local negotiations. So it's not just that everything is centralized. You have the second part where you have local negotiations in sort of August, September, October. And then you have sort of adjustments at the local level. So things can change a fair amount with these local negotiations. So it's not that everyone is earning the same amount at all. It's just that there's a framework, like a kind of a boundary for what you could earn. And then some people earn more and some people earn less. You have to, I just submitted my request for a raise. So you actually have to go through your union to submit a request for a raise. If you're not part of a union, no request is made. So the unions are doing this for the people who are union members. And then it's up to the union and sort of your local employers to say, okay, this request should be honored and put through.
1: Yeah. Okay, so given the extent of the welfare state, things that cover things that we all as Americans have to pay for individually, obviously raises the question of taxes. Who's paying for this? If the government is paying for all these benefits, where do they get the money? Yeah. Norway is a huge producer of oil. So yes. Does it come there, or does it come from the taxes that you all pay?
4: It comes from several places. What usually the politicians and the welfare system focuses on is taxes, because there's a real emphasis on moving people into employment, right? This real focus on what they call labor activation, because the idea is we need 100% employment, we need taxes from that employment, and high tax rate to fund this generous welfare system. But the interesting thing is that about a quarter of our welfare services in Norway are subsidized by what is popularly called the oil fund. And it's called the oil fund. It originally came from the profits from oil and gas. In the sort of early to mid-2000s, the oil fund managers decided that we needed to have the oil fund getting most of its money from international investment, global investment. So what we do with this oil fund is we invest globally in different companies, some of which are doing not very nice things across the globe. And but they're, you know, these not very nice things, these extractivist activities, they make a huge profit. And so we profit from them.
1: But it seems like it's tainted by these extractive investments in poor countries. That's all we have time for. That was Erica Goodram, living in Oslo and teaching at a metropolitan university.
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0: Hi there, my name is Elise Garcia, and I am here today to talk about Devin Thomas O'Shea's book, The Veiled Prophet, Secret Societies, White Supremacy, and the Struggle for St. Louis. It came Market Books. It came out this past June on the 25th. Devin Thomas O'Shea is a St. Louis native and writer whose work has appeared in The Nation, the Los Angeles Review of Books, and Jacobin, along with a few other publications. Today, however, we're here to talk about the secret cabals of the ultra-wealthy that rule American life with his new book, The Veiled Prophet. Thank you for being here today with us, Devin.
8: Thank you so much for having me. I appreciate it.
0: So, I'm a pretty big fan, what can I say? But what I really want to do is let you set the stage for us. Why write this book? Why St. Louis? Why The Veiled Prophet?
8: Yeah, that's a good question. I think that the time sort of was right, at least especially in St. Louis history, to sort of like solve one of these problems that has sort of plagued the genre, which is like answering the question, is the Veiled Prophet a Klansman? And sort of looking at the labor history and the 1870s when the group has started and sort of how St. Louis was responding to the Gilded Age. You can come to a pretty good set of conclusions now in hindsight about how, yes, the Veiled Prophet is a Klansman and he's coming to town to shoot striking trolley workers when he's first introduced. And it's sort of a unfortunately relevant thing to investigate. Especially the Veiled Prophet comes off the heels of a general strike, and then the book sort of follows the crazy, kooky founder, Alonzo Slayback,

0: Do with the end of Reconstruction, with the movement of the troops from the South, right? Famously, right? They were brought up from the South to put down workers in the North. How did that all reach its confluence into producing the Bell Prophet Society?
1: Yeah, that was in the summer of 1877. This was a nationwide railroad strike that starts, you know, in Baltimore and spreads into Pennsylvania and goes out west through Ohio and Indiana and then terminates in St. Louis, sort of in the middle of the country, but also kind of the edge of the country, because everything west of St. Louis is just, you know, deadwood territory. There's just not a lot going on out there, except all of the capitalists and capital interests on the East Coast want to get to the west and extract from it. And so there's this big pressure point that you can put on the railroads, and the railroad workers recognize that. And in St. Louis, the strike went from a railroad worker strike to a general strike, where everybody from all the industries came out into the streets and demanded, you know, better wages. This was at the end of the 1873 Long Depression, which was also called the Great Depression at that time, and then we did an even better one in the 1930s, so we had to rename it. But basically, workers demanding what's due to them, and the general strike really freaked out the business interests in St. Louis, and they decided that they needed to put on a ritual sort of commemorative parade that would remind the workers in St. Louis of who is in charge. And so they invented Orlando Slaybeck and his brother Charles and a bunch of other businessmen who were involved in crushing the strike, invented the Veiled Prophet in order to ritualize the destruction of the strike, which was also a multiracial strike. So that's sort of why the Veiled Prophet is a Ku Klux character, is that he's coming to town to smash solidarity.
0: So going right into that perfectly is, so the representation of the Veiled Prophet, which is steeped in what I would just say is outright semiotics, right? You consistently remind your readers as a subtext of your work that there's this pervasive power of symbology, right? The Veiled Prophet is built on an entire economy of semiotics, is what I would put it. Can you explain some of those inspirations? I'm thinking everything from Freemasonry to, you know, Dixie South plantation power, and how it's symbolically, like, you know, reconstructed through the Veiled Prophet.
1: Yeah, that's a great question, because the book is, you know, a history of St. Louis and also a history of this club, but it's also sort of a literary study of the Veiled Prophet as a character. And where he comes from and what he represents is changing and complicated, but in general, it is based on, like, an Orientalist underpinning where, you know, white supremacy takes on many different forms. And if you're a Victorian sort of fancy lad from the 1800s, you're reading a great deal of, like, Orientalist fantasy work, like 1001 Arabian Nights, which is very salacious. There's lots of stuff going on in those texts that the Christian Catholic Church doesn't want you to think about. And so in Freemasonry, there's actually a lot of adaptation of Orientalist stuff, like in The Shriners, and the Veiled Prophet is also an Orientalist character, but mostly because a character from a Thomas More poem looks a lot like a Ku Kluxer, and Alonzo and Charles were heavily involved in the New Orleans Mardi Gras cruise. Charles had gotten to the top of the Mystic Crew of Comus, and the Veiled Prophet Society in St. Louis bought all of their parade equipment from the New Orleans guys. They got it on the cheap, for free, I think, or not for free, but they got it cheaply shipped up the river, because all of these guys in the 1870s were also Mississippi River barons. And so there's all this symbolic stuff that's going on with Mardi Gras and Orientalism, and then the end of the Klan, and the fact that the President Grant outlawed the Klan and outlawed masking in the streets in order to suppress Ku Kluxers, but the Veiled Prophet guys figured out that, well, if we do a little parade and we have a Klansman as the king of the parade, we can slip past the law.
0: Yes, and so

0: right on that, right? The slippage of the law. And the other thing that comes to mind when we're talking again about like this economy of symbols that is like the veiled prophet is how much it also revolves around almost the inversion of power and hierarchy. Here you have this secret society that is quite literally the wealthiest people in the entire United States, and by extension, to some great degree, the entire world, right? At the height of the Gilded Age. And yet they are perennially obsessed, right, with their status and its protection and this looming threat constantly of like worker power and also of minorities. And and so building on that, what I want to know is how you see the role of conspiracy like playing through all this, because again, like a subtext here is that this symbology and conspiracy is one of the most consistent things that keeps coming through, how there are these cabals of power and it's a bunch of white men who are anxious about collecting more wealth and it drives them insane and they destroy a city in the process.
1: Yeah, that's a great question, because the role of conspiracy in the book is pretty interesting in that when the Veiled Prophet Society is being founded, there is a sense of conspiracy about the workers organizing, that they're very afraid that the general strike is going to become a annual ritual every summer, and that there are, you know, people are flashing sort of secret hand signs and wearing secret flags and, you know, like, conspiring to do their general strike over again. And the counter to that is for the elites to form their own sort of conspiracy to have a parallel shadow government. And this is a through line in a lot of St. Louis history, not just pointed out by me, but if you read like Neil Prim, who wrote sort of the book of St. Louis history, The Lion of the Valley, there's something preternatural about the way the elites in St. Louis were able to harness both the law and commerce and politics all at once in order to shut other people out. There's a period of St. Louis history that's defined by the Big Cinch in the 1900s, which was this reputation that St. Louis businessmen had for keeping things between each other and keeping all competition out of the city. And so there's always been a little bit of conspiratorial stuff going on in St. Louis. It's a city that really loves symbology. We have a big arch and big bridges and cryptic symbols everywhere. And so there's sort of the conspiracy of the elites versus the conspiracy of the workers always, and who will win out against the other.
0: Yeah, and I mean, before moving forward, like, just an example, right, of, like, that symbology, right? You have places like Lucas Place. You have the fact that the northern campus of SLU was built off of some money from a Confederate on the basis of removing a statue, if I remember, General Lyon, who was a Union general, correct? And, like, the constant manipulation and, like, restructuring of St. Louis, again, to, like, these conspiratorial, hyper-paranoid fears of this ruling cabal. And so moving forward off of that is also how popular culture is shockingly at the center of the Veiled Prophet. I'm thinking about the Dolly Varden Calico Prince, and then eventually the Birth of a Nation itself, right? So it's almost pre-modern isn't the right term I'd use. I don't think it's the term to use, but like it really is ahead of its time in some ways.
1: Yeah, it's especially, I've been thinking a lot lately about, there's an Alan Moore quote going around about how you can argue that the first superhero movie was Birth of a Nation, God. Right? And that a masked vigilante is sort of like the crux of the superhero mythos. And Birth of a Nation is a movie that is historical fiction looking back at the end of the Civil War and the first wave of the Klan, and totally misappropriating it and totally misrepresenting sort of what a Ku Kluxer would have looked like, but then ends up inspiring the uniformed white steepled hat Klansmen that we're all very familiar with. And the Veiled Prophet in those years when Birth of a Nation was just the most sensational pop culture thing ever, they aligned themselves with it. They played the Klansman's call as they welcomed the Veiled Prophet through the streets during the parade in those years. And so the Veiled Prophet, like you say, has always been sort of interpreting culture and riffing off of it and trying to absorb it, just the study of the parades themselves and what messages they're trying to send. Especially parades are operative if your crowd is illiterate, right? And that over time, that's just like not as good of a media vessel anymore, but they still have a lot to tell us about what the elites think the masses need to see. Do they need to see lots of patriotism and military fatigues and a brass band? There's still something powerful and interesting in there.
0: And that's exactly like what I'm getting at here as well, because you have this obsession with popular culture, right? They literally adapt the Klan imagery from A Birth of a Nation. But you make it very explicit in your work, right, that up to this point, the Veiled Prophet was like a wink and a nod, right? It wasn't the Klansman, right? No. It's something else. It's just this this magical wizard from Coruscant. My bad. How do you say
1: it? Sure, yeah, from Coruscant.
0: There you go.
1: Of course.
0: Yes, right?
1: He comes here on a magic carpet. He's cool.
0: Cool guy. And then they turn around and are like, actually, no, we're the Klan, right? They're constantly playing. I know I'm obsessing here over symbology. But moving immediately off of that, my next question is, so we see how secret societies infiltrate American, like, upper classes, how it becomes this, like, tool, right? This tool that they use to control and concentrate power to the point that it divests St. Louis of its resources, right? It leads it into decline. And so you talk in your book about how, right, the Veiled Prophet is like this thing stuck in amber. It is from a different era. And this book is about the past. But what I proposition you with is your book about the past, or can it also be seen as a book that tells us a bit about the future, right? Specifically, you write on page 8, right? St. Louis's history troubles are an upward arc. When fracture lines have rippled across American democracy, the cracks have always traveled through St. Louis first. And much of what the Veiled Prophet Society, right, this Gilded Age relic, reminds me of the present. And I just want to know, what do you think about that? You know, you're the author here. Do you see these parallels? Do you think about them all the time? Do you go to bed and have nightmares or what?
1: Yeah. Luckily, I sleep soundly. But I think it is very operative because, you know, in the Epstein files, you have Peter Thiel and Jeff talking about how Peter Thiel wants to start a secret society. And then not too long ago, we find out that secret society was started, and it's called Dialogue. And it's got a whole bunch of influential people from both sides of the aisle and the military industrial complex and AI, and all of these people get together and they go to seminars about how to survive World War III. And that is unfortunately like telling us a lot about the way that the people at the top of the pyramid are thinking about the future. And the Veiled Prophet Society is also sort of like got that. Or here's something that I've always tried to like convey about this is that the rich need to be socialized together. That they have egos just like the rest of us, and they don't always play well with each other, especially if you are powerful enough to just never have to do anything. And so it makes sense that Peter Thiel and Epstein and our current crop of billionaires have to sort of invent a little ritual or a reason for being together in order to get stuff done. They have to have class solidarity amongst themselves. And so we can look at the Veiled Prophet Society as an example of this is kind of how this organization was able to exercise so much influence over St. Louis and then ultimately betray the city, right? In 2008, there's a massive sell-off, a huge amount of capital flight hits not only Missouri overall, but St. Louis pretty heavily, with McDonnell Douglas going to Boeing and Monsanto going to Bayer, Anheuser-Busch goes to InBev. All of these executive positions leave the city. So it can tell us something about the future, which is that the club is getting smaller and more elite, and we're not in it.
0: Yes. So we have about a minute left. And so on that note, I want to emphasize real quick that this really is like a historical book. It is a work of a historical analysis. I really appreciate your writing, Devin, and I want the audience to understand that. A part of that is part of that is the authorship. I'm a big fan because I read some of these authors, Grandin, Dubois, Foner, Walter Johnson, Prim, all jump out to me. I have a simple question for you that's nerdy. Who was your favorite author or recurring resource, you know, historical document that you went to repeatedly from this book?
1: Oh, that's a good question. I mean, I had brought it up, but Neil Prim wrote, like, one of the most, like, thorough and interesting St. Louis histories of all time. And it's not exactly, like, fun to read now unless you're a real St. Louis history nerd. But I have to agree with you that Greg Grandin is just the man. You know, he is just out here doing big things. The end of the myth was just like I consumed that and then felt jealous of how just like perfect it was and how like it sort of filled a gap that I didn't know I needed filled, and the way that white supremacy works and colonization and enclosure and stuff like that.
0: And that is exactly how I feel about that work as well. This is Devin Thomas O'Shea. He is the author of The Veiled Prophet, Secret Societies, White Supremacy, and the Struggle for St. Louis. It was published this summer with Haymarket Books. And I just want to say thank you again so much for coming on here and talking to us today.
1: Thank you so much for having me. I really appreciate it.

0: Good evening. Welcome to another edition of Know Your Rights. This is Michael Amash with the law firm of Blake & Euland. This month on Know Your Rights, we're going to discuss Glahn v. Hoskins and the Missouri Supreme Court's decision issued on September 3rd, 2026, where it answered the question, does the Missouri Constitution permit a referendum on a congressional redistricting act passed by the General Assembly? There's been a lot of hot air coming out of Jefferson City around this issue, mainly out of the Secretary of State and Attorney General's office. This segment is not about the internal politics of the matter. It's about the law. In your rights under the law. And the Missouri Supreme Court reminded everybody that laws matter and gave a nice tutorial on the initiative petition and referendum under the Missouri Constitution. So in this segment, we're going to walk through what the Missouri Constitution says, what the Secretary of State's role is in implementing initiative petitions, what and how the court decided, and what the practical impact of that is. So first and foremost, let's go to the Missouri Constitution. Article 3, Section 49 states that the people reserve power to propose and enact or reject laws and amendments to the Constitution by the initiative independent of the General Assembly, and also reserve power to approve or reject by referendum any act of the General Assembly, except as herein provided. Key words and words that the Supreme Court highlighted is any act of the General Assembly. Now, there are exceptions in Article 3, Section 52A to the referendum process, and that is where the law is necessary for the public peace, health or safety, and laws making appropriations for the current expense of the state government, for the maintenance of state institutions, and for the support of public schools. So we have a very broad constitutional provision in Article 3, Section 49, with some limited exceptions in Section 52A. Now, what is the Secretary of State? What is his role in handling a referendum petition as the one that was filed in the instant matter? Well, the Supreme Court outlines the Secretary of State has to examine the petition to determine whether it complies with the Constitution of Missouri and with the relevant statute. And then the Secretary of State has to issue a certificate of sufficiency or insufficiency as the petition within the statutory time frame. So step one is a constitutional. Step two, issue a certificate of sufficiency or insufficiency. That's what the Secretary of State's job is. Now, in this case, Secretary Hoskins' sole basis for declaring the referendum petition was insufficient is, as he stated, with the support of the Missouri Attorney General, the Missouri Constitution does not authorize a referendum on congressional redistricting passed by the General Assembly. The Missouri Supreme Court said not so fast. Mr. Secretary, you are clearly wrong based on the law and the applicable constitutional provisions. First, the court said HB 1, which created the congressional maps, is an act of the General Assembly. HB 1 stands for House Bill 1. So it is an act of the General Assembly. In Article 3, Section 49 of the Missouri Constitution reserved the power to approve or reject by referendum any act of the General Assembly. Pretty broad and pretty clear. We have an act of the General Assembly, the Constitution applies. The court went on to state that yes, while there are exceptions under Article 3, Section 52A, none of those sections apply to this HB 1. On their face, very clearly, they do not apply. Further, the Missouri Supreme Court noted that the United States Supreme Court has, on multiple occasions, and quite recently, permitted a state to authorize a referendum as to legislative drawing new congressional districts. And the court, in its decision, cites multiple federal Supreme Court cases holding to that. So, at the end of the day, the court concluded that pursuant to Article 3, Section 52B, HB 1 never went into effect because, under Article 3, Section 52B, any measure referred to the people shall take effect when approved by a majority of the votes cast thereon and not otherwise, plain, clear, in the Missouri Constitution. So, the issue will be decided during the next election. That's all the time we have this month. This has been Mike Amash for Know Your Rights.
1: 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Wyandotte County Third Saturday Democratic Breakfast is this Saturday, September 19th, 8:15 for breakfast, 9:15 for speakers at Jalisco's Mexican Restaurant Space, 5000 State Avenue, KCK. Speakers are Representative Sharice Davids, Secretary of State candidate Jennifer Day, and candidates for the legislature. International Day of Peace Festival for everyone, everywhere, every day. Sunday, September 20th, 1:30 to 4:30 p.m. at the Hillcrest Community Center, 10401 Hillcrest Road, Kansas City. 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One more. September, Constructing Resistance Forum, What can we learn from social movements that's useful for today? 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Again, you can find our calendar on our Facebook page. That's it for tonight's show. Tune in next week. We're going to be covering the race for the Kansas 1st Congressional District and for state legislative districts 3 and 39 in Kansas. The Heartland Labor Forum is a member of the Labor Radio Podcast Network of dozens of labor-related radio shows and podcasts by unions and labor supporters. 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And stay tuned for the People Power Hour with KC Tenants. They're going to be revisiting the flock cameras.

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Good morning, everybody. That was Black Country New Road, the name of the artist. The song was called The Place Where He Inserted the Blade, kind of a long, meandering, gorgeous epic. And if you know me, you know I love those kind of things. Good morning, everybody. This is The Mixtape. I'm your host, Marissa. We're going to be playing music for you all the way until 8 in the morning. And we got an exciting show. Flair the Rebel is going to be in studio today. And I'm not trying to brag, but man, we had creepy jingles. Now we got Flair the Rebel. I'm over here fan personing out. So I'm very excited. The new album came out, I think, in May, Dear City. It is a very honest and beautiful love letter to Kansas City. He's been touring the world, and he's going to be in studio. We're going to talk all about it, and I'm super excited. That should be right around 7 a.m. Yeah, I usually don't make my guests get up as early, but it's still early, and we appreciate them very much. Well, we're going to keep it going. We're going to, another one of my friends, Lee Walter Redding, sent me this artist. I guess he's been jamming out to him a lot, and I thought it was very beautiful. And I always appreciate, if you think there's something I would like, you just send it right on over. You can send it to me through Instagram or Facebook at TheMixtapeKKFI, or you can email me mixtapekkfi@gmail.com. But anyway, Josh from Lee Walter Redding sent this song over, and he was like, check this out. And I was like, well, yep, gonna just throw it right on the playlist. So thank you. This is called Slow Leaves, and the song is called Not Your Fault.

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That was Joan Armatrading with Won't You Come On Home. Before that, M. Ward and the song Helicopter, and we started out that set, Slow Leaves, with a song called Not Your Fault. Shout out to Josh, who sent me that, so I could play it. That's right, you can send me stuff too, mixtapekkfi@gmail.com. I love it. We also got some requests coming soon from Wild Bill Hiccup out in cool Kingsville. So, people send me stuff sometimes. I love it. But first, we're going to hear some Chris Lyons, some Cults. And this is a gorgeous track, in my opinion, from Hassan and the Spirits. This is called Love Rhythms, here on the mixtape.

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This is the mixtape. Oh, excuse me. This is the mixtape. We just heard Always Forever by Colts. Before that, Chris Lyons with Talking Blues and Hassan and the Spirits with Love Rhythms before that. We do have Flair the Rebel coming in the studio to talk about his album that dropped in May, Dear City. I'm very excited. So that's in about like 30-ish minutes. But yeah, coming up right now, we're going to have a double play, two very special requests. My good buddy, Wild Bill Hiccup out in Cool Kingsville, he messaged me and he was like, would you play a song for me? Oh, you know what? Play this song instead. And I was like, you know what? Wild Bill, I'm going to play both songs that you wanted because that's how much I love you. And that's how much I appreciate you calling me and telling me jokes every week and all the encouragement. So thanks for doing what you're doing for our radio station, Wild Bill. Here's Otis Redding with Sitting on the Dock of the Bay. And we're going to have the Steelers Wheels coming. Steelers Wheel. Come on, I know who they are. I'm just tired. Steelers Wheel coming up next. So this is going out to Wild Bill Hiccup out in Cool Kingsville.

Hey, please tune in to 90.1 FM KKFI for the Blues Kitchen on Saturday mornings. We'll have a few stories, some good blues tunes, and a whole lot of hard times. Don't forget about the BK with the JB on the SAT. We'll see you there.

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This is The Mixtape. I'm your host, Marissa. It's 6:45. We got a little over an hour of music left and an interview with Flair the Rebel coming up in the 7 o'clock hour. We just heard new music. Gary's Hand, Damian Jurado. He dropped a single in July. This was it, Gary's Hand. Before that, we heard Steeler's Wheel, Stuck in the Middle with You, and Otis Redding, Sitting on the Dock of the Bay. Both of those tracks, that double play, were going out to the coolest guy in Cool Kingsville, Wild Bill Hiccup. He is he's been a KKFLY listener for, well, a real, real long time. Let's just put it that way. And, he calls in to a lot of our DJs, but he calls in to me almost every week. He tells me a joke. It's awesome. My very, very first show on the air, he was so sweet. He was like, "Hey, congratulations. You're great," you know, and I just appreciate the encouragement so much. So he emailed me and he was like, "Hey, would you play this song?" "No, wait, no, play this song instead." "No, man, the cool thing is I got a show and I can just play both of them for you." So much love to Wild Bill. Thanks for doing what you do for my radio station. Well, we're going to keep it rolling. What are we going to play next? We're going to we're going to do this. We're going to play some Holy Wave. I don't even know how to say this song. It's S33 UN Hall, but there's like dots and like hashtags in there. Anyway, this is Holy Wave. I guess I should have figured out how to pronounce this before I played it, but it's a good song. So check it out.

0: You're listening to 90.1 FM KKFI Kansas City Community Radio. That was 2000 and now Flare the Rebel. Before that, Stephanie Knows Who by Love. Oh, wait, no. Badly Drawn Boy, Epitaph, The Tubs, One More Day. And we started out that set way back when with Holy Wave, S33, You in How. Well, we heard Flare the Rebel, brand new stuff from them. They are in studio with me right now. Welcome. Yeah. Good morning.
1: Good morning. Thanks for having me, Marissa.
0: Of course, of course. It is so good to have you here. The album Dear City dropped in May. You've been, I don't know, you've been doing a lot of stuff.
1: Maybe too much. I don't know.
0: too much. I don't know. We'll see. But I don't even know where to start. I mean, when did you go to Ireland? Let me just throw that in there.
1: We went to Ireland in May, right after the album release concert.
0: Okay.
1: Yeah. So like mid-May, I got to go over there with Kemet Coleman and Kadesh Flo.
0: Oh my god.
1: They went over there before a couple of times. They made some contacts and they were like, "Yo, if we go over again and perform, you should join us." I said yes. Yeah. So that was dope. We did a couple shows in Belfast, a show in Galway. There is this band called the Belfast Groove Collective that learned all of our music, and we just pulled up, no rehearsal, did the thing.
0: And, oh, cool.
1: You know, just to be able to connect with musicians thousands of miles away that, you know, are connecting with your music and playing your music and rocking a show like that overseas. I just don't take it for granted at all.
0: Yeah. Ooh, spanning continents. That's really, really, really cool.
1: Yeah.
0: Well, it sounded like such a cool concept to kind of partner with these legendary KC artists. I mean, you're one of them. You're in the
1: Thank you.
0: of course. But to go over there and connect with, you know, I mean, Kansas City loves you all, and you have a lot of very Kansas City focused themes and things mm-hmm. in your music, mm-hmm. but also to have this, I don't know. Yeah, I think, you know, good job.
1: Yeah. Kudos to us.
0: Kudos to you. Well, I got ahead of myself. I don't know. I was like, I was really wanting to talk to you about the Ireland tour, and then, you know, we kind of glossed over the fact that you dropped a wonderful full-length album in May.
1: Thank you.
0: Dear City.
1: Yeah.
0: People are calling it a love letter to Kansas City. I don't know. I don't want to sound cliche, but yeah, what thoughts?
1: Yeah, I mean, it is, you know, and I think the thing about love is you also have to be honest, right? So it's showing my pride in Kansas City, but it's also reflecting on some of the areas that I think that we should improve. You know, I'm being upfront about some of my frustrations. I think love and honesty go hand in hand. And so to me, I was really drawn to this idea that a lot of people that have pride in one city, you know, that they're also critical of it, right?
0: Yeah,
1: and there's a connection there. And so, you know, I draw mostly from my inspiration from Kansas City, but if you see on the album cover, you'll see like the Kansas City skyline, you'll see the Brooklyn Bridge, you'll mm-hmm. see, you know, Chicago buildings, because, you know, I was born in Brooklyn, raised in Kansas City, and lived 10 years in Chicago. And so I'm just kind of representing that pride, but, you know, also critique that urbanites have of their home cities.
0: Well, I love that. What part of Brooklyn are you from?
1: Flatbush.
0: Oh my gosh. Okay. That resonates with me.
1: Okay.
0: I was born in Kansas City.
1: Yeah.
0: I lived in New York for 8 years.
1: Oh, word.
0: Came back to Kansas City.
1: Yeah.
0: Have this same sort of, I love, you know, when I was in New York, I was a New Yorker, but I was also like, Kansas City.
1: For sure.
0: This is when the Royals made the World Series and I was just rolling around with my hat everywhere.
1: Yeah.
0: But, I lived in Flatbush, right off of Church Avenue.
1: Nice.
0: And then, lived in Crown Heights the rest of the time, just up Bedford.
1: Yeah. So your New York is kind of like my Chicago, because I was up there for 10 years before I moved back home to Kansas City. Yeah.
0: And you come home and you have this lens of like, well, you know, they're doing stuff over here in a different way. And, you know, what Kansas City, you could do better. You could absolutely do better. But also Chicago and New York could do better in a lot of ways.
1: Let's be real. Yeah, they're all moving forward in their own way. But yeah.
0: Sure. Mm-hmm. Oh, cool. Well, when did you come back, actually?
1: 2015. So right when the Royals won the World Series. So when you were kicking it in New York, and then, yeah. So.
0: No, 2014 was my last year there.
1: Oh, that was your last year.
0: I came back in July of 2015 and then got to go to game one of the World Series.
1: Nice.
0: And so, yeah, we lost in 2014 and then
1: came back and then we won.
0: So, yes. Okay.
1: Yeah, that's when I came back. Yes. I've been back for about, like, you know, 10, 11 years now.
0: All right. Well, welcome back. Also, shout out Flatbush. I love Flatbush so much. It was such a cool place to land and had so much amazing culture. And
1: I mean, that's Brooklyn for you. You know?
0: That's Brooklyn. Yeah. Yeah. Yeah. Yeah. Well, anyway, back to the album. this full length love letter with clear eyes open. And I guess I should also talk about, I mean, sorry, I just keep bouncing all around here, but we got a lot to talk about.
1: Yeah.
0: And we got time. 2000 and now, you did this listening party at Vine Street.
1: Yeah. 2000 and now is officially going to be the second single. We had a really dope album listening party at Vine Street Brewery. Shout out to Vine Street for hosting us. And the whole concept was, I mean, everything, not everything, but most of what I do, I like to bring people into the fold. I like them to feel a part of the music, a part of the projects, you know, what are we doing together? And so I was like, well, why don't I just have the community vote on what my next single should be? So we brought people out. I performed Mixology, the first single. We did an album listening. We did a live interview with me by Kimology and Lee from KC from the podcast, But Did You Listen to the Album? Great podcast. Great title, by the way. And then we listened to the album. You know, we had headphones and, you know, people got to vote on what they think the second single should be. And 2000 Now was it. So now that song's going to get packaged as the second single. We're actually going to do a music video for it. And, you know, it's a very lively, you know, song, cross genre with hip hop, electronica. Jaslyn Epps is the singer who's on there on the hook. She's incredible. So I'm excited for that one.
0: Yeah. Oh, and tell me more. You were telling me off air a little bit about this music video.
1: Yeah. So we did, you know, like a music video reel for 2000 and now already, where we were doing like this pan shot with a bunch of other artists that popped in on the Buck O'Neill mural that my brother Psychstyle did. And so we'll incorporate that and do another shot kind of like that, but now on the mural behind Vine Street Brewery, which Psychstyle and JT Daniels did. So, yeah. And, you know, 2000 and now is a good song. I mean, it's a talk about a letter to the city. It's a personification of the city. Like, I'm essentially speaking as the city to people that overlooked me, you know, but now that I'm hot, now that I got things going on, now they want a piece of me. You know what I mean? So like that's the essence of the song. And that's kind of what I felt when I came back home to Kansas City. And especially now with these past few years, all of the events and engagements and development and progression that we have. And although there's still a lot of issues, you know, there's still some bumps in the road. But I'm seeing Kansas City being represented as, you know, just no longer this flyover spot. I mean, that's a challenge that we in the Midwest deal with a lot, but, that's kind of what the song is, embodying.
0: Well, I love that. I love that. And you also, you got, well, no, you know what? Let me go back. Let me go back to the album. A full length.
1: Yeah.
0: I have to respect a full length album. Not as many people are doing it these days, and it's a shame. It's a shame. So I always love, you know, kind of the journey of an album, right? Like beginning to end. You know, you have at least 8 to 10 songs more, maybe. You've got the B-sides or like the, you know, the things that aren't singles but are like amazing in their own right and kind of add to it. And people aren't doing that as much anymore.
1: Yeah. I mean, you know, it's the culture that we're in. It's some of the issues that we have with like the social media and streaming culture, you know. And you know, for me, it's like I'm the same way in the sense of like I have to think about how to package and market my music in a way that's, you know, going to capture someone in a reel or whatnot. And I lean into it and I try to get creative with it, with music video reels and other content and whatnot, and very cognizant of, you know, how I'm putting out my music. But I did a couple EPs, you know, and shout out to, you know, KKFI for playing music off my other EPs, Summer You, Summer Me, The Revolution Will Not Be Hashtagged. And that, you know, you had one, the Revolution Will Not Be Hashtag EP, which was like, you know, my political side, you know, then Summer You, Summer Me was a little bit more lighthearted, although there were still some messages in there, a little bit like subtle, but, you know, and I had this idea that I would just do that, go back and forth. Right. And I was like, that doesn't feel like me because I'm not separate. Right. Like that is, that is the whole person. Right. And so like, why not get back into creating an album that can also reflect that? And I just got, I was drawn more and more to it. And to me, it's like, I love that people are respecting me for it, but like, I respect others that do that. And that's why I wanted to lean into that space to drop a full LP.
0: Well, yeah. Well, thank you. Thank you for making an album. I think you touched on something, right? Like, albums, you know, used to be making an LP, right? You had to pick, you had to fill up a whole record, right? Mm-hmm. And you had to choose what was going to go on the front, what was going on the back. And I know now kind of we have this like boutique making an LP industry, but back then that was the way it was, right? Yeah. Or a tape or a cassette.
1: Yeah.
0: And now you're right. Like the way that we consume things, streaming, you know, social media, singles are king, EPs mm-hmm. are king. Mm-hmm. So that's really interesting. Well, and then, you know, yeah, wanting to tell maybe a fuller story or get a fuller picture and the need to make an album. So.
1: Yeah, for sure. And I'm always blown away. Like if people listen to, you know, vinyl or tape, and when it's time to flip the tape or flip the record, do you ever get that moment where you realize how intentional it was? That last song before the flip and then the song when it comes back. And I love that about that.
0: Yeah.
1: It's another form of art that we're losing with that intentionality. And so, I haven't started this yet, but I'm going to, you know, kick off a campaign to start to raise funds, to press Dear City on vinyl.
0: Oh.
1: So I'm looking forward to that. In fact, there were a few people at the album, release concert at Record Bar that kind of paid in advance. And that money is going to go towards, you know, putting the album on vinyl because, I don't know. I mean, let's get physical. You know what I mean? I just
0: absolutely like that physical media. Yeah. I think, you know, despite the fact that we're all kind of in this loop of, you know, using, I mean, I stream just like everybody else.
1: Yeah.
0: But having, there is such a love, or maybe even more so now, like an appreciation for physical media mm-hmm. and vinyl. And maybe, mm-hmm. maybe that's why. Maybe that's why.
1: Yeah, no doubt.
0: Well, cool. Okay. Well, tell us what else you were just on Up to Date with Steve Kraske.
1: Steve Kraske.
0: I feel all official. up to date.
1: I mean, that just, you know, getting love from the album. A couple folks from KCR were at the listening party and then got to be on, you know, Steve Kraske's show Up to Date. They do a KC sound check series where they're promoting local artists. And I'm really grateful for that. Any medium like you all that is just putting local artists up front is a big deal for our city.
0: Sure.
1: I think, you know, Steve Kraske, like he quoted some of my lyrics in his like iconic voice. And a friend of mine was like, yo, you got to sample Steve Kraske saying,
0: oh my God,
1: and do something with that. So.
0: Yes.
1: that was fun.
0: Oh my gosh. Well, let's take time for another song and then we'll kind of come back and dig deeper and then talk about some other stuff you have coming up.
1: Okay.
0: So you had requested play 2000 and Now and Powder Blue, which both fantastic songs, but we're going to hear Powder Blue, which has, you know, kind of some important themes and messages, and mm-hmm. we can talk about those when we come back.
1: Thanks.
0: Flare the Revel, Powder Blue.

0: Powder Blue, Flare the Rebel, off of the 2026 album, Dear City. Flare the Rebel is in the studio right now with us, talking all about this album, all the things that they've been doing and working on, and all the creativity that's happening in your life right now. Powder Blue. So we had talked earlier about this is a clear-eyed love letter to Kansas City from somebody who has lived away from Kansas City, grew up in Kansas City, came back to Kansas City, and is it okay if I say, you know, you're working in a space that like is trying to improve Kansas City?
1: I mean, that's the duality of me. We're talking about the whole picture, right? So you know, also I get to be the executive director of City Year Kansas City, which is a education nonprofit that places full time mentors and tutors in schools to keep kids on track to graduate.
0: Man, that's awesome.
1: Thank you.
0: But I think I want to sorry, I have a lot of complex feelings. To be honest, everybody, I'm a social worker as well. So this album meant a lot to me listening to it as well. But you know, talking about themes like police violence and gentrification and, you know, being excited about how our city is kind of on the rise, so to speak, or maybe we've always been here, but people are now starting to recognize us. But what does that actually mean for the people who are living here and for the people who are living like east of Troost? And
1: I mean, you know, to be on the rise, but on the rise for who? Right. And if everyone can't enjoy all of this progress and development of our city, then, you know, how well are we doing? Like, what grade do we give ourselves? You know, and so there's so many things in our own backyard that we still have to improve and understand that, like, this is an entire city. This is an entire people. And we all need to be in this progression and improvement, you know?
0: Yeah. And Kansas City, I mean, growing up here, I grew up in the Northland, right? And that's just a totally different world. And I mean, you know, I always wondered why does the city look the way it does? And why did I never go to Troost, you know, like, and why do all these lines exist? And there's, you know, there's very real reasons for that, purposeful reasons for that, unfortunately, intentional reasons. And so it's been interesting to come back when we're kind of having this new conversation and people are paying attention to those things, writing music about those things. And a lot of studies in the last 20 years have really brought attention to these things of like, oh, this, this wasn't, you know, just an accident, or this was a very intentional, long line of intentional policy decisions that have made, you know, an institutionalized racism and all sorts of things that have made things look the way they do.
1: Yeah.
0: And here we are reckoning with them.
1: Reckoning with it. And, you know, a song like Powder Blue, it's like, I'm talking about my city and, you know, being here, you know, protesting and Black Lives Matter movement and, you know, representing for some of the police brutality and tragedies around the country, but understanding that Kansas City is not exempt from that. And we have had our own struggles and we had our own victims of that. And so that's why a song like Powder Blue was important for me. I mean, you talk about reckoning with it, you know, and for me, I mean, you know, the song, you hear, you know, the two sides of it. There's two universes. And the first one is the man gets pulled over and, you know, he's on his way to see his daughter. And, you know, he tragically gets killed by the cops, you know, because the cop is, you know, fearful of him and mistakes a gift for his daughter as a weapon and kills him. And, but the thing about it is that that story is so depressing, and especially for the Black community, I was like, well, that's an important story to tell, but let's tell the other side. What if that didn't happen? What if if the cops just went right past them? What if he got to go home and give that gift to his daughter, and that father got to continue to be a father, and that daughter got to continue growing up with that father? And so that's why I wanted to show two different versions of that in the same song.
0: It's beautiful. It's a very, very, very, very beautiful song. And then you have other tracks, Dear City, Killer City, that kind of talk about these things as well. And thank you for talking about it. I did. I also, like, I kind of trying to walk a fine line of like, I don't want to just make you talk about your trauma.
1: No. I mean, you know, I wrote the song for a reason. But yeah. I remember playing that for a friend of mine, and he was just like, woo, like it hit him too hard. I mean, this was a friend that had gotten pulled over multiple times, had some bad experiences. And so that's why I was happy that there's that second part of it. And shout out to the collaborators on that song. I mean, just, you know, people love the Freedom Affair and, you know, Seiko, Paula Sanders, Sean Ruffin. I'm so grateful to have them, you know, singing on that song, the Freedom, as they call themselves. And also Eddie Moore, who collaborated and put down the keys for that track, too.
0: Yeah, you collaborated with so many people on this album. Any other shout outs or?
1: Yeah, I mean, Kemet Coleman and Kadesh Flow are on the album. You know, we talked about, I mean, those are my homies, right? So. And then there's a track where there's just like a bunch of different MCs on there, you know, Shay Lyric, Royal Chief, Joey Cool. I mean, the list goes on and on. There's so many dope people that, you know, touch this album. And that was really intentional. You know, mm-hmm. I mean, if I'm doing an album about my city, I got to do it with people from my city. And that's one thing I love about Kansas City is the collaboration. But at the same time, we can be a little siloed in the music scene, right? You stick to your genre, stick to your certain crew, whatever. And I think there's a lot of opportunities to bring us together a lot more. And so that's what I try to do with situations and, you know, hopefully one day with the official, you know, Kansas City Music Office. I know that there's already some activations happening there, but I think there's a lot of opportunity for us to advocate for the music scene as an economic driving force for what makes Kansas City, Kansas City.
0: Right. Well, aren't we on the UNESCO list for our jazz history?
1: Yeah. And Creative Cities KC,
0: yeah.
1: You know, did a lot to get that recognition. So things are moving in the right direction. But yeah, just there's more work to be done, and I'm happy to lend a hand and be a part of that.
0: Well, I love that you really do seem to bring, you know, I'm glad we got to see the whole picture of Flair today, right? You know, mentoring youth. Loving the city, bringing people together and kind of wrapping it all together and moving things forward so many different ways.
1: So many different ways. And hey, it's hard to bring people together. Sometimes
0: yes,
1: it's
0: it
1: like,
0: is.
1: You know, you put your best foot forth and you get some bruises for it. You know what I mean? But hey, it's just like, listen, I'm trying, y'all.
0: You're trying. Well, congratulations. I mean, I don't know. I love, you're doing so many cool things. And actually, that gives us a segue. What do you got coming up? What's next?
1: Oh, Plaza Art Fair, Flair the Rebel and the Place to Be, Friday, September 25th. We'll be rocking the KC Music Stage. It's my first time doing that festival, so I'm really excited about that.
0: It's a big time.
1: Yeah. 8:20 p.m. Friday, September 25th. Excited to be doing that. So come out. You know, Plaza Art Fair is a good time.
0: Yeah.
1: And a lot of good live music and see what KC has to offer.
0: Very cool. Any other collaborations or tour or, you know, I know you're wanting to press the vinyl.
1: Yeah.
0: That's coming up next. Any other?
1: Yeah. Some things that are in the works. I do want to, I've been really focusing on different ways that people could, you know, kind of digest the album. Right. So we had the big concert at Record Bar. We had the listening party, and I'm kind of working on an event where we kind of take a deeper look at the lyrics and almost have like a spoken word night and have some other poets in the building that are way better at me at that art form, but really diving into the lyrical side of it. So I haven't really, you know, confirmed how this event will be or what it will look like, but that's a little preview of some of the other ways that I'm looking to do some different projects here and there, and to continue to help fundraise for putting Dear City, you know, on vinyl. So, but I'm just grateful, man. I love that people are listening to the full album. I mean, it's available for streaming on all platforms, and I'm hoping to get it on vinyl. And people that are connecting with me, just let's continue to grow together.
0: I love it. Well, thank you so much for getting up early with me and stopping by and telling us all this stuff. Have a great show next week.
1: Yeah.
0: Good luck with the fundraising. And thank you. Yeah, I'm going to play us. I'm going to have Dear City play us out. And I know that's kind of the opposite order.
1: That's okay. Okay, so you went with Dear City. I know it was like up in the air between
0: that and
1: the city called Killa.
0: Yeah. I went with Dear City. That's what with it snap, you know, I've been kind of going back since last night. I was like, this one. Cause he told me to pick the last one. And I was like, I don't know, but we're going to end the interview with the first song on the album. This is Dear City, Flare the Rebel. Thank you so much for coming in.
1: Appreciate it. Thank you so much.
0: Come back anytime.
1: No doubt.

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topic you should leave to us. And for my peers making strides in communities beautifully, you just keep it up. Sometimes I fear we might be the only people who believe in us.

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That was the Hercules theme by Hercules and Love Affair. Before that, we heard Kadesh Flow and Free People. Before that, we heard Oliver Nelson with Skull Session. And before that, we heard Dear City by Flair the Rebel, who was in studio talking with us all about his album of the same title, Dear City. So thanks again for coming in. He will be at the Plaza Art Fair next Friday. How exciting. Well, that just brings us just about to the end of our set. And I'm always kind of like, well, what can I fit in? I don't know. Let's see what we got. Well, I think we should definitely have time for this. Let me get it all. Of course, I'm not prepared. We're going to hear my favorite Macklemore song. This is Downtown here on the mixtape.

pet store. Except the salesman's like, what up? What's your budget? And I'm like, honestly, I don't know nothing about mopeds. He said, I got the one for you. Follow me. Ooh, it's too real. Calm down, Mia. I don't need a windshield. Banana seat, I can't be on two.

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That was Love, the band. Stephanie Knows Who was the name of the track. Before that, we heard Macklemore and Ryan Lewis with Downtown. And we got about 2 minutes left before Democracy comes on. Democracy, let me start again. We got 2 minutes left before Democracy Now comes on. Stick around for Between the Lines and Understanding Israel-Palestine at 9 and 9:30. And then the fabulous Diana Lynn will be here with the Tasty Brew from 10 to noon. We are going to have Hannah Lou play us out. This song is called The Clock. Well, we'll see how much time we... This might just get a few seconds of it, but here we go. Democracy Now! Coming up next. Stay tuned.

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0: Welcome to Between the Lines, presenting news and analysis of critical issues affecting our communities, the nation, and the world. I'm Scott Harris. This week we present Stephanie Savelle, Director of the Costs of War Project at Brown University's Watson Institute, who summarizes her group's research on the costs of U.S. wars launched after the 9/11 attack 25 years later. Wanda Culp, of the group Tongass Women for Forests, who talks about her lifelong struggle to defend forests as the Trump regime once again attempts to repeal the Clinton-era roadless rule that protects the nation's wilderness. And Laurie Wallach, director of the Rethink Trade Program at the American Economic Liberties Project, who examines Donald Trump's trade war with Canada that she describes as the most stupid trade fight in history. But first, we begin with a summary of some of the week's underreported news stories.
1: During a high-profile state election in eastern Germany, the far-right party Alternative for Deutschland won nearly 44% of votes cast in the small state of Saxony-Anhalt, 3 votes short of an absolute majority in the state parliament. If the AfD forms a majority coalition, it would be the first time that a far-right party will govern a German state since the fall of Adolf Hitler and the end of World War II. Although the AfD was predicted to win, the election outcome sent shockwaves across Europe. The conservative Christian Democrats came in a distant second, followed by the center-left Social Democrats. Christian Democratic Union Party Chancellor Friedrich Merz was put on the defensive by the election loss. Germans are angry over rising inflation and energy prices as automaker Volkswagen announced it would cut 50,000 jobs. AfD leaders accuse Merz of hurting Germany's economy by sending arms to Ukraine, engaging in an expensive military buildup, and imposing sanctions against Moscow, which they say are hurting Germany more than Russia. In interviews, some Saxony-Anhalt state voters complained about Chancellor Merz's austerity plan to cut pension payments and other benefits as part of a legislative package to boost German economic competitiveness, which is set for a vote this fall. On the 25th observation of the 9/11 terrorist attack that killed nearly 3,000 people at the World Trade Center, the Pentagon, and in Shanksville, Pennsylvania, Atlantic staff writer Graham Wood examines what happened to the terrorist group Al-Qaeda. He observes that after the spectacularly successful and horrific attacks, Al-Qaeda progressively weakened and ceased to function as an effective terrorist force well before the U.S. killed Osama bin Laden in 2011. Yet Wood notes that although Al-Qaeda has been in decline for over a decade, the organization has now evolved into a loose network of regional jihadist cells in Yemen, Somalia, the Sahel, and elsewhere, some of which have become militarily powerful. Wood presents a strong case that while Al-Qaeda failed to achieve its larger political ambitions, the 9/11 attacks provoked a disastrous and extremely costly U.S. response with forever wars in both Afghanistan and Iraq. After the 2003 U.S. invasion of Iraq, ISIS, or the Islamic State, eventually eclipsed Al-Qaeda as the world's most infamous jihadist group. But it, too, was largely militarily defeated between 2017 and 2019. Under a new Trump administration Colorado River rationing plan, southern Nevada could, in future years, lose over 70% of its already sparse water allocation, while Colorado, Utah, New Mexico, and Wyoming won't face any mandatory cuts at all. Nevada officials have filed a lawsuit to stop the plan and warn of potential catastrophic impact on the state's economy and on Las Vegas in particular, where the Colorado River provides 90% of the water supply for 76% of Nevada's population. Overall, the Colorado River is the water source for 35 to 40 million citizens in 7 states and 30 native tribes. The river also irrigates 5 million acres of farmland. Colorado River reservoirs are experiencing a 26-year drought that researchers say is being exacerbated by the climate crisis. Lake Powell and Lake Mead, the region's largest reservoirs, have fallen to record lows. Experts believe further cuts of 4 million acres of water will be required to stabilize the water supply. The Colorado River water allocations dispute is expected to eventually reach the U.S. Supreme Court. This week's news summary was compiled by Bob Nixon. For Between the Lines, I'm Anna Manzo.

0: The 25th anniversary of the September 11, 2001 attacks was marked this year by solemn ceremonies at the World Trade Center Ground Zero site in New York City, the Pentagon in Washington, D.C., and the Flight 93 National Memorial near Shanksville, Pennsylvania, honoring the nearly 3,000 people killed that day. This year's anniversary also brought renewed scrutiny of the government's irresponsible conduct and false declarations about the safety of the toxic cloud that blanketed Lower Manhattan, that's responsible for illnesses that killed as many as 9,600 people in the years after 9/11. At the same time, families of 9/11 victims renewed long-standing demands that the federal government declassify and release all remaining records concerning possible Saudi Arabian government links to individuals who supported some of the 9/11 hijackers, 15 of 19 of whom were Saudi nationals. Brown University's Costs of War Project estimates that post-9/11 U.S. wars and counterterrorism operations directly and indirectly claimed the lives of 4.5 to 4.7 million people around the world and cost approximately $8 trillion. Your reporter spoke with Stephanie Savelle, director of the Costs of War Project, who summarizes her group's research on the human and monetary cost of U.S. wars launched after the 9/11 attacks and these conflicts' impact on our nation's security, foreign policy, and civil liberties 25 years later.
1: I think a lot of these human war costs are not ones that we Americans are always aware of when we think about war. About a million people, our research has calculated, died directly in the post-9/11 war zones of Afghanistan, Pakistan, Iraq, Syria, Yemen, and Somalia. And then you have to think about the indirect deaths. This is a public health term, actually. And it's the idea is that, you know, in wars, people die by bombs and bullets and fires and weapons. And then there are the reverberating indirect costs. And this happens through the collapse of economies and infrastructure like hospitals and healthcare centers, the ways that bombs can fall on a agricultural field and the craters that form, as well as any explosive remnants of war, prevent farming from happening. Factories are targeted and people who are breadwinners for their families are no longer, able to, obviously they, when they're killed, they can't sustain their families anymore. So these are the kind, and there's the environmental costs of war, as well, the way that, uranium and lead, for example, has been found in, bone samples, at much higher rates in Fallujah, Iraq, for example, which is a place that U.S. bombed heavily in a couple of different bombing campaigns. So those are the kinds of human indirect death costs. And of course, for every death, that's like a red, a public health expert sees that as a red warning flag, what they call a sentinel health event at the tip of the iceberg of a chain of suffering. So for every death, there's, a whole host of people that are suffering the ill effects. And when you look at the best available methods for calculating numbers, it's really hard to get a sense of scale. And that was one of the things that I tried to do with my research, was kind of how do you put a sense of what scale we're talking about here when we're thinking about indirect deaths in the post-9/11 wars. And I found that it was about 4.5 million people died as a reasonable and conservative estimate of total direct and indirect deaths in the war zone. So it's a really astronomical number.
0: Stephanie, I just wanted to talk a bit more about the other costs, consequential costs of the wars that emanated from 9/11. And that includes the erosion of civil liberties with the Patriot Act legislation, mass surveillance, aggressive U.S. foreign policy, and the lack of accountability for U.S. government officials who ordered the torture of U.S.-held prisoners in violation of U.S. and international law that took place at Guantanamo.
1: That's right. You named a lot of what we see as the social and political costs of the post 9/11 wars. And those are, you know, these include indefinite detention, torture, and mistreatment of those suspected of terrorism. But also domestically, the dramatic expansion of mass surveillance and intensified police militarization, which, you know, is not just kind of an accidental result of the post 9/11 wars, but an intentional, oftentimes policy decision to transfer military equipment to police departments throughout the country. So when you think about the effects of intensified police militarization, you have to remember that it's going to be the marginalized and racialized groups, Muslims, Arabs, Black, Indigenous organizers, migrants. We're seeing more and more of that today. These are the populations who are bearing the brunt of these social and political costs of war.
0: That was Stephanie Savelle, Director of the Costs of War Project at Brown University's Watson Institute. Find links to her group's post 9/11 conflict research by visiting our Between the Lines website at btlonline.org. In January 2001, the Clinton administration put in place the so-called Roadless Rule, which enacted major protections for 58 million acres of national forests, mostly in the West and Alaska. The rule, which now covers 44.5 million acres, effectively blocks clear-cut logging and other extractive industries, while not banning all resource extraction. President Donald Trump attempted to roll back the Roadless Rule without success in his first term. But he's now working again to fully repeal the rule, this time with strong allies and federal agencies responsible for enforcement. Environmental organizations and indigenous groups are now fighting to keep the Roadless Rule in place, which protects clean water resources, fish, and other wildlife, as well as the general quality of life for those living in the forests and the population in general. Between the Lines' Melinda Tuhu spoke with Wanda Culp, a Tlingit woman from the Tongass Forest in southeast Alaska, who's fought against corporate clear-cut logging near her home since the 1980s, with a group called Tongass Women for Forests. Here she explains the positive difference the Roadless Rule made and how indigenous people are now fighting to save it.
2: Southeast Alaska villages, the village areas, the small communities were attacked, so our hunting and fishing grounds were literally clear-cut, and there was no prior notice that this was going to happen. When it started in Huna, one of my grandmothers had, her and her husband had, was coming down from the mountain and saw the first clear cuts, and she was crying, clutching her heart and saying, "See what they're doing to us?" And she repeated it again, "Do you see what they're doing to us?" And that's how I became aware of the fact that nobody knew what was going on. I was baffled why nobody had said anything, you know, locally, but there hadn't been an outlet for anybody to, nobody knew how to go about it. It was 1980, 81 when I uprooted my daughters from Juneau and moved to Huna, where, you know, is my village. I had been working with the Bureau of Indian Affairs, the federal government, so I was pretty aware of the federal law and understanding how the federal laws work and how they impact, you know, the communities. And the state of Alaska was in on it too. Under Alaska Native Claims Settlement, they took the authority to bring in the clear-cut operations and started clear-cutting around our villages, our hunting and fishing grounds. They changed our habitat forever.
3: Well, so then you had this experience. So what did you, and working with other people, what did you do to get the Roadless Rule in place?
2: I started by talking to the elders. And then there was a group of us that brought in experts on tribal authority and things like that. We had a workshop, brought that forward, because Tlingit and Haida in southeast Alaska, we have tribal jurisdictional authority. Getting the perception of this across to everybody, the power that we have and the authority, had to be explained that what's going on around us, we have a right to say something. That is when the Council of Elders created a Resolution 9101, because it was 1991, to recognize our traditional jurisdictional authority, which has been reaffirmed through Goldschmidt and Haas.
3: Is that a Supreme Court decision, or what is that?
2: It ended up to be a Supreme Court decision, yes. It became very controversial within the community because it was providing jobs to our younger guys for logging, taking down our trees and things like this. There's so many lawmakers that see Indigenous people as exterminated. This is where it became very controversial, where nobody wanted to face the fact that as Indigenous people in Tlingit and Haida country, we have a say. When the federal government, like Trump and those that are pro-industry, are saying they can control public-owned land, we need to stand up and say that's not so. Don't take away our tongues, our brains, and our integrity.
3: So after the roadless rule went into effect, what impact did it have? Did it help with slowing down or stopping the clear-cutting of the forest?
2: Yeah, of course, you know, that big, huge contract was canceled with the Forest Service, you know, Ketchikan and Prince of Wales. They had that 50-year free-for-all contract. That was canceled. And the big complaint from us was create local jobs and harvest with respect. And the roadless rule I want to mention right now, let's bring us right into today's controversy. It's all set up. The reason why we need it in place is because mining is priority right now in the state of Alaska.
3: What are you trying to do now to stop the roadless rule from being repealed?
2: We've got a mapping project going on. We've turned to visuals because visuals is the way to get to people to realize what we're talking about, how huge it is. We need the media to bring it forward. Everything that is happening with Trump and them billionaires and Alaska Native Claims Settlement land has to do with literally raping the resources without respect at all. And he's shortening any comment period. It's like, we don't care what you say. We're just going to do it. That is the attitude that's happening right now, as if we don't have a say. That's very insulting.
0: That was Wanda Culp, an activist with the group Tongass Women for Forests and Tongass Regional Coordinator for WECAN, the Women's Earth and Climate Action Network. Find a link to post your comment on the Trump administration's plan to repeal the roadless rule by visiting our Between the Lines website at btlonline.org.

0: Since returning to the White House in January 2025, Donald Trump has unilaterally imposed tariffs on 80 countries around the world that has dismantled decades of global trade norms, triggered widespread retaliatory measures, and provoked ongoing court challenges. After the U.S. Supreme Court struck down Trump's emergency tariffs in February, his administration has replaced them with new levies under a different set of legal authorities, as he was forced to issue billions of dollars in refunds. In his first term, Trump negotiated the United States-Mexico-Canada trade agreement that replaced the widely criticized North American Free Trade Agreement, or NAFTA, in January 2020. Although at the time Trump called his USMCA deal the greatest trade deal ever, not long after returning to the presidency, he condemned his own trade deal and launched a trade war against Canada, America's second biggest trading partner, in February last year. Trump justified his imposition of a general 25% tariff and a 10% energy tariff on Canadian imports by stating that new trade sanctions were imposed to stop illegal migration and fentanyl from entering the U.S., where neither charge was true. The confrontation escalated sharply in July when Trump imposed a 50% tariff on nearly $28 billion worth of Canadian goods. After talks with Ottawa collapsed in late August, Canada retaliated dollar for dollar, imposing a similar set of tariffs on U.S. imports, effective on September 8th. Your reporter spoke with Lori Wallach, director of the Rethink Trade Program at the American Economic Liberties Project. Here she examines Donald Trump's trade war with Canada that she describes as the most stupid trade fight in history.
1: So whatever is the personal and non-strategic reasons this fight is started, it has a political utility to both heads of state. So I'm not so sure it's going to end anytime soon, particularly because so far, despite all the breathless press coverage, it's not actually a lot of money. So they sort of get, they both want, for different reasons, a political distraction, and they both get that. And so far, it's not actually that economically impactful so far.
0: Last I read, it was 50% tariffs that the U.S. was imposing on some products from Canada imported here to the U.S., and Canada responded by matching dollar for dollar on a set of U.S. products. But maybe you can dig deeper a little bit into how this, maybe now, maybe later, could impact consumers here in this country and Canada for what they, you know, need to buy day to day.
1: So it's 50% tariffs and $20 billion worth of Canadian goods sent here. Just a crass fact is that is less than one half of 1% of the goods imports that the U.S. has each year. So it's a very small part of our trade, and it is sort of peculiarly targeted to be annoying and pesky, but not that impactful. So, like, for instance, if you must drink only Toronto, Ontario ice wine, a sweet dessert wine, you will have a 50% tariff. But if you're happy to get that from Germany or Austria, an ice wine, or you have a different after-dinner drink, or if you have to have a Canadian hockey stick, though a lot of high-end ones are made other places, the hockey sticks are tariffed. Bizarrely, the shin guards and pucks are not. It's a weird mix of things that are and aren't tariffed. Most of them are things that are replaceable from another country, and it's a small amount. Now, the impact of Canada's tariffs on us are half the deal, and then that probably will have more to have an impact on jobs. So the U.S. tariffs on Canada stuff coming in is, to the extent there's an impact, it would be more of a consumer impact, but it's such a small amount. The reason why the Canadian tariffs may have more of an effect has to do with the ways in which certain U.S. states, particularly the northern tier of states, have Canada as a major export target. And so when Canada's putting tariffs up broadly on various U.S. goods, it's targeting in a more strategic way places that have sort of big political fights, et cetera. So Wisconsin butter and cheese is being targeted, for instance. there are a lot of goods in aerospace and in autos that go back and forth between the two countries as part of the assembly process. And so there the impact could be on the jobs as compared to on consumers. But overall, for the moment, it's just not a ton of money. And so if it's a specific industry, a specific thing you want to buy, you could be impacted. But the reason why, to some degree, this sort of tit-for-tat back and forth can go on is, you know, it's either delayed. So Trump is threatening tariffs, very big tariffs on autos or bans on things. But the higher tariffs, they start at the end of September, and then the really big tariffs don't start until next year. And by that point, likely they'll work something out. With Canada, the targeted stuff, their threats of we'll cut off this, we'll cut off that, sometime maybe. So the distraction it's causing has proved really useful, because in Canada, it's creating this rally around the flag phenomenon, where otherwise Prime Minister Carney was getting very unpopular because he was doing many very un-Canadian things. He had enacted what they call up there the Maple Leaf Doge. He whacked 40,000 federal government scientists, environmental experts, food safety inspectors. He was trying to privatize the ports and the airports. He had redirected $20 billion of taxpayer money to a private pipeline for an oil company. He was trying to limit the right to strike. There were a bunch of things that someone who is a Liberal Party prime minister should not be doing. And he was getting a lot of blowback. But fighting with Trump, who is universally despised across political parties in Canada, and rightly so, has gotten him a reprieve from, and really a distraction from, those things that he's doing that were getting him in trouble. And obviously Trump wants a distraction given his Iran war of choice and what's happened with gas and diesel prices and inflation and the general disaster of many of the economic outcomes of his policies. So they both kind of, for a low economic cost so far, have gotten very useful political distraction.
0: That was Lori Wallach, director of the Rethink Trade Program at the American Economic Liberties Project. 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

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Our theme music was written by Richard Hill and performed by Mikata. 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
2: This is Understanding Israel-Palestine. I'm Margo Patterson, the producer of this week's episode. We'll be talking about ethnic cleansing in the West Bank after the news. Despite plummeting public support for Israel, the Trump administration has approved a $2.8 billion sale of heavy bombs to Israel, one of the largest deliveries yet of U.S. munitions to that country. The sale includes 40,000 one-ton bombs and 20,000 2,000-pound bombs, both of which are considered inappropriate for use in civilian areas. Israel has dropped hundreds of them on the Gaza Strip. The sale has been sent for informal review to leaders of two congressional committees. Even if opposed, however, Secretary of State Marco Rubio can invoke emergency powers to proceed with the sale. The film Naza, which documents the Israeli military's use of secret AI-powered systems to deliberately target civilians in Gaza, won the special jury prize at the Venice Film Festival September 12th and a record-breaking 25-minute standing ovation. Directed by Israeli journalist Yuval Abraham and filmmaker Rachel Zohr, the documentary was shot in secret over 3 years and builds on testimony from Israeli military and intelligence sources who spoke on condition their identities be concealed. The film's title refers to an acronym used by the Israeli military as a shorthand for civilian killings in Gaza. In a post in his acceptance speech, Culture Yuval Minister Abraham Mickey said Zohar that the intelligence officers they spoke to for the film Israeli said citizenship and accused them of treason by design. Fallout continues over a report September 8th by the Israeli newspaper Haaretz that Prime Minister Benjamin Netanyahu was personally warned by the President of the United Arab Emirates of an impending Hamas offensive 10 days before the October 7, 2023 attacks. According to the Haaretz expose, Sheikh Mohammed bin Zayed not only explicitly alerted Netanyahu to a major operation planned by Hamas leader Yahya Sinwar, but also relayed the conversation he had with Netanyahu to then CIA Director William Burns. Netanyahu called reports of the call fabricated and vowed to sue the newspaper for libel. Former Israeli Prime Ministers Naftali Bennett and Ehud Olmert have both gone on the record to say they believe the Haaretz report to be true. Four Israeli opposition parties have called for an independent commission to investigate the October 7th attacks after the impending Israeli elections. Haaretz also reported that on the evening of October 7th, Hamas offered to release all civilian Israeli hostages in exchange for negotiations. Israel rejected the offer. United Airlines used civilian passenger flights to transport thousands of shipments of military cargo to Israel for its wars in the Gaza Strip and Lebanon. The shipments stopped when direct flights to Tel Aviv were canceled once the war on Iran began. The Intercept reported that on September 9th, a day after the airline resumed flights to Tel Aviv, United Airlines was scheduled to transport 5 shipments of military material on Flight 90, a passenger route from Newark, New Jersey to Tel Aviv. The Intercept article was based on a review of information compiled by the Movement Research Unit. Griffin Mahan of the Democratic Socialists of America, one of several groups supporting the research, said the military material shipped on civilian passenger flights represent one way that American companies enable the Israeli government's war crimes. Almost a year ago, in November of 2025, I spoke to Michael Schaefer Omerman, director of Israel-Palestine for DAWN, the acronym for Democracy in the Arab World Now, a U.S.-based nonprofit founded by journalist Jamal Khashoggi in 2018 to promote democracy, human rights, and the rule of law in those countries which have close ties to the United States. Before working at DAWN, Omerman had worked as a journalist in Israel for over 10 years. At dawn, his brief has been Israel's policies of annexation and occupation, its civil and human rights record, and the influence of the U.S.-Israeli relationship on those areas. My conversation with him was prompted by the alarming rise in settler violence during the previous 2 years, and even in the months just prior to our talking. Just in October of 2025, the UN Office for Humanitarian Affairs had reported more than 260 settler attacks, more than in any year since it began documenting such attacks in 2006. Since then, the situation has only grown worse. Citing Israeli security establishment figures, in August, the Kan public broadcaster in Israel reported the number of serious incidents of nationalistic crimes committed by extremist Jewish settlers in the West Bank surged by 63% during the first half of 2026 compared to the same period in 2025. Palestinian casualties from settler violence climbed sharply as well. This September, a new report by the Israeli human rights group B'Tselem focuses on the occupied West Bank and speaks starkly about the elimination project of the Israeli government. We are rebroadcasting my November 2025 conversation as Michael Schaefer Immerman's remarks on Israel's efforts to ethnically cleanse the West Bank remain no less relevant today. Here he is answering my first question about the rise of settler violence in the context of the preceding 2 years.
3: I want to go a little further back because this is not a new phenomenon. Settler violence has been targeting Palestinians and their land and their ability to stay on that land as long as there have been settlers in the West Bank. These are tactics that we've seen the Israeli settler movement use elsewhere as well. The Israeli human rights organization B'Tselem put out a report a number of years ago, putting it as clearly as it can be put. It was called Settler Violence Equals State Violence. And that is because the impunity with which these settlers operate is only possible with the implicit and explicit support of the Israeli authorities, namely the Israeli army, and their unwillingness to intervene when these attacks happen, but also the lack of accountability afterwards and active participation in more cases than ever. Over the past 2 years, we've seen the face and the MO of settler violence change in a very worrying direction. This has been for a few different reasons. Obviously, the main thing over the past 2 years was the Hamas attacks of October 7th on the Israeli communities and military bases in southern Israel, followed by the genocidal campaign that Israel unleashed in response. What happened at that time is that settlers, and they spoke very openly about this, saw this as an opportunity to grab as much as they could. And the way to do that is with violence. In the first few months of the war alone, we saw dozens of Palestinian villages depopulated, forcibly transferred due to threats and actual violence coming from settlers who were very explicit, get out or

0: land, but also it makes the Palestinians much more exposed because they're out in the fields. None of this would happen without the support of the state and with people like Bezalel Smotrich and Itamar Ben-Gvir, who are notorious settler advocates. Ben-Gvir, who's in charge of the police, has even been convicted on terrorism charges related to violence against Palestinians. It's really no surprise the direction that this has gone and just how worrying it's become.
1: Israeli leaders uncharacteristically decried the settler violence that occurred on November 11th. That is uncharacteristic. Why do you think they did that?
0: It's uncharacteristic, but it's not unheard of. The Israeli government and establishment understands that this is a bad look for them and that even their closest allies don't like seeing it. The previous administration, which didn't hesitate for a moment to support Israel in every single thing that it did in Gaza and Lebanon and Iran and elsewhere, put the first ever sanctions program against Israel, Executive Order 14115, targeting violent settlers, a program that was replicated by European countries and Canada and others. There's a dissonance in the willingness to act on one thing or another. But for whatever reason, and I can get into what those reasons might be, the West in particular, and including this Trump administration, really has been pushing back. Also, the ways that this violence has been broadcast on Israeli television, on international television, means that the Israeli authorities can't ignore it. And thirdly, with the Gaza ceasefires in effect, as tenuous as it may be, there's a little bit more oxygen in the room to pay attention to this phenomenon, which, as I said, has been going at an unprecedented worrying pace, leading MSF and many others to warn about impending ethnic cleansing in the West Bank over the past 2 years.
1: In terms of impending ethnic cleansing, how do you see that taking shape? Are you concerned about a sort of catastrophic event or more of a slow displacement of Palestinians from the West Bank? And where are they going to go?
0: As you mentioned, this is a slow process that's been going on for decades, and it certainly has been accelerated over the past 2 years and even in the years before that. There's a few different ways that it happens and how it looks. One is by pushing agricultural communities off of their lands and into cities, which allows the Israeli settlers to grab as much of that land as possible. The amount of land that Israeli settlers have seized or taken control of in the West Bank over the past 2 years is equal in size almost to the amount of land that Israel's come to control in the Gaza Strip through 2 years of war. So part of it is pushing them off agricultural land. Part of it is making life more and more difficult, which is a coercive way of pushing Palestinians to seek life elsewhere. And as Palestinians are pushed into cities, not only is their livelihood taken away and restricted, cities get more crowded. We've also seen massive destruction and displacement campaigns in Palestinian cities and refugee camps. Close to 30,000 people have been displaced in Jenin and other cities and refugee camps over the past 2 years, and that's more directly from the army, as opposed to just settlers. So there's a concerted effort, and it's the aggregate. There very well could be an apocalyptic moment more akin to what we've seen in Gaza, where people are just pushed out in mass or internally displaced in mass such that they don't have anywhere to return to. But more likely, we're just seeing an accelerated campaign of slowly pushing people off their land and making their lives more and more difficult to carry out in a way that they want to stay. And that's the MO that Israel has used all over for the past 70 or 80 years. It's what happened in 1948 when 700 some odd villages were depopulated by Israeli forces in its war of independence. That's what happened in 1967. It's what happened at an unprecedented scale and violence in Gaza. And it's what we're seeing today in the West Bank.
1: It's been said that Israel is now applying some of the same measures and methods it used in its war on Gaza to the West Bank. Could you comment on that and tick through some of the ways that life has become more tenuous for Palestinians in the West Bank?
0: One of the first things that happened in the West Bank at the start of the Gaza war was that the Israeli authorities deputized and effectively called up to the army as almost permanent reserves these civilian security squads or militias that operated within the settlements as civilian bodies beforehand and now as the army, which means that it effectively is the army that's carrying out a lot of this violence. Secondly, the appetite for harming Palestinians has increased out of the sort of vengeful public sentiment that erupted after October 7th and made the Gaza genocidal campaign possible. And the willingness to intervene, which was already very small, all but disappeared. That is why I think Israeli authorities are speaking up a little bit more now, because they understand that they've lost control to some degree, and that whether or not they agree with the aims or the tactics, that losing control for a state is never a good thing. We've also seen the return of airstrikes to the West Bank, Israeli airstrikes that we hadn't seen since the Second Intifada some 20 years ago. That was something that was very new that came back at the start of the war in Gaza. But really, it's less what has been active

0: duplicated and more what's been allowed to happen in the shadow of the war, which is to say that very few people were paying attention. And particularly with the handover from the Biden administration to the Trump administration and the removal of all restraints, at least visible public ones, that this phenomenon has just been allowed to reach levels that even the most seasoned and weathered activists and Palestinians and Israelis, I think, were not prepared for.
1: If you're just tuning in, this is Understanding Israel-Palestine. My guest is Michael Schaefer Ammerman, the Director of Israel-Palestine Research at Dawn, Democracy in the Arab World Now. We're talking about ethnic cleansing in the occupied West Bank. Michael, in July 2024, in response to a request by the UN General Assembly, the International Court of Justice, the world's highest court, issued an advisory opinion about the legality of Israel's occupation of the Palestinian territory. It ruled that Israel's occupation is unlawful, that Jewish settlements and the annexation of Palestinian land are in violation of international law, and stated that Israel must immediately end its occupation, cease new settlement activity, and remove existing settlements. It ruled that Israel should comply with these orders by September 2025. It's November now. It's very clear that Israel has no intention of complying with the ICJ ruling. Since that opinion, in fact, Israel has gone ahead with dozens of new settlements. The executive director of Dawn, Sarah Whitson, said, "Israel's defiance of the UN's deadline to end its apartheid and genocidal acts represents not just contempt for the UN, but a calculated rejection of the entire international legal order. Dawn has recommended measures for the UN and the international community to take to pressure Israel to obey international law." Could you talk about what some of those measures are and explain why so many countries seem so reluctant to impose any kind of coercive measures on Israel?
0: The reason that so many countries are hesitant to put that type of pressure on Israel comes down to one thing and one thing alone, which is the United States. This administration in particular, but almost every administration that preceded it, have been very consistent about shielding Israel from any diplomatic or international repercussions for its actions in the West Bank or anywhere else. That means vetoing UN security councils that could have any teeth. It means threatening countries that have sought to impose their own unilateral sanctions on Israel, particularly around the Gaza war. Some of those measures, what they could be, are the same tools that the international community uses against other rogue nations, be they targeted or broader sanctions, weapons embargoes, suspension from certain privileges in the United Nations system, a renegotiation or revocation of certain trade agreements. And some of these measures we have seen countries take, starting from the biggest. The EU announced a few months ago that it was going to reevaluate its free trade agreement with Israel. Now, that hasn't led to anything yet, but I think just airing that and the ways that European countries in particular have shown at least their declared loyalty to the international system and to international law has put them in a big bind. I think if it weren't for the United States pressuring so hard against those types of measures and these countries needing to stay in the good graces of this administration because of the tariff wars, that we would see a lot more. However, we are seeing countries from the global south, in particular South Africa and Colombia, put restrictions on coal exports to Israel. We saw a royal decree in Spain that supposedly suspended most commerce and trade with Israel. We've seen lots of countries refuse to ship weapons to Israel, including measures in the UK and the Netherlands related to parts for the F-35 fighter jet. Turkey, or Turkey as it's known now, effectively ended its economic relationship with Israel, at least on paper, very soon after the Gaza war started. These two things happened simultaneously. They are separate tracks, the ICJ opinion and the Gaza war. But I think the Gaza war tested the patience of most of the world in a way that they are and were willing to do a little bit more than before. While the ICJ opinion and the following UN General Assembly resolution giving Israel a one-year deadline to end the occupation has not been answered positively, and while Israel has certainly continued its intransigent settlement policy and all of the ugly violence that entails, which we started our conversation talking about, I do think that there's more of an appetite today to implement that type of pressure and to push back on Israel's illegal occupation and apartheid regimes, which have reached a growing consensus in the international community that these are things that need to end. Whether or not the political program exists to see the way out right now, and to plug my book, there are ways to get out of it that have been explored and researched and that policymakers are aware of. It's going to require pressure to get to that point because Israel is the side with all the power and all of the backing of the most powerful nation in the world. And until that power balance changes in some way, Israel have no incentive to change.
1: DAWN was established to foster democracy and human rights and the rule of law in Arab countries. Why have Arab states provided so little opposition to Israel's war on Gaza? What explains it? Simply what you already have said, or are these Arab states almost enmeshed with their own relationship with Israel that they don't speak out?
0: I think it's a number of factors. One is definitely what you said, that particularly in the past few years, a lot of the Gulf states, the Emirates and others have built strong, open economic relationships with Israel and diplomatic ones at that. Especially countries like Qatar have used their diplomatic influence to create very central diplomatic roles and closeness with the U.S. as one of the main brokers of all the talks between Israel and Hamas. The more difficult answer is that the Arab states have historically, and at least since 1973, and the war that happened that year, they've done very little for the Palestinians. They've done very little to confront Israel and its injustices. They've done very little to pressure the United States to change its role, or the European states or the other countries that tend to provide the diplomatic backstop that gives Israel the free rein to carry on these policies. And they've done very little as far as treating better the Palestinians living in their own countries, whether that be in Jordan or Syria or Lebanon or Egypt. Normalizing relations with Israel before the Palestinian issue has been seriously addressed demonstrates that the answer is not coming from the Arab countries. That's been a huge betrayal for a lot of Palestinians. But unfortunately, I think that's a fact that they and everyone else has to reckon with when looking for a way out of this.
1: The United States has provided protection to Israel in the UN Security Council for years. It's tolerated and enabled occupation. Would you say it's encouraged it, in fact? The IRS has allowed tax-deductible gifts to Israeli settlements for years despite calls to end the allowance for them. Are we talking about more than simply passive enablement, but active encouragement?
0: That's a question that I think only the policymakers and bureaucrats and civil servants enforcing and creating those policies can answer. But whether it started out as passive sort of allowance and not wanting to hold Israel accountable or to confront it, after so many decades of watching how that support has been used, I don't think that anybody can argue that it's done without knowing exactly what it's going to result in. It's very easy to make the argument that is active support. It's impossible to say that nobody knows how this is possible. By continuing that support, the United States is the number one enabler of Israel's illegal occupation and apartheid regime and the settler violence that comes from both of those, and of course, the genocide in Gaza.
1: Talking about Gaza, on November 11th, the emergency coordinator in Gaza for MSF, Doctors Without Borders, said conditions remain desperate there. Sufficient aid is not coming in. It's my understanding that Israel has yet to scale up aid at the amount it pledged to. Could you confirm whether that's true? And why isn't it?
0: Yes, that is true. It's doing that because, in my assessment, it never had any intention of turning this into a full permanent ceasefire that included a withdrawal from Gaza and handing over the territory to Palestinians or any other international stabilizing or peacekeeping force, as was envisioned in the Trump plan. I think the Trump plan is very problematic in this regard, that it leaves Israel in charge of the borders, which means that it is able to continue using food and starvation as a weapon of war, whether it's continuing to bomb or not, without any end in sight. As long as Israel controls the border between Israel and Gaza, between Egypt and Gaza, and the maritime and air borders that could potentially connect Gaza to the outside world, preventing a siege like this from ever happening again. As long as those things are true, which they are true today, and there's no horizon for them ending under the current program, Israel's been demonstrating for 20 years that it's willing to implement collective punishment by limiting food and other commerce and humanitarian aid in and out of Gaza. That was certainly escalated and unprecedented ways that led to the charge of genocide being brought against Israel and the International Court of Justice and elsewhere. We know what Israel has been doing here, and to leave it in charge of the borders is almost guaranteeing that it will continue to use limitations on humanitarian aid, which is food and medical supplies, in addition to the commercial transfer of those same goods, as a weapon, as pressure, as a way of punishing Palestinians for the acts or non-acts of their unelected leaders in Gaza, which of course is collective punishment, and particularly in the wake of such an ongoing man-made humanitarian disaster, to leave those same levers in the hands of the people who created that disaster is simply, it's difficult to watch.
1: Is it your assessment that the aim of Israel's actions in Gaza is the ethnic cleansing of Gaza in addition to the ethnic cleansing of the West Bank?
0: That's been stated openly. There's lots of contradictions within the Israeli system. The military will say one thing and the political echelons will say different things. But they certainly have made it very clear that they want to make Gaza unlivable, or at least most of it, that they'd like to see most of the Palestinians leave, whether that's by force or, as they call it, encouraged migration, destroying most of the homes in Gaza and making it difficult to find food and shelter and water and medical care. These are the reasons that the genocide charge was brought. And if that's almost worse than ethnic cleansing. Ethnic cleansing is moving one people from one place to another. Genocide is eliminating their ability to continue functioning as a society. And that means pushing them out. And if it doesn't mean pushing them out today, it means creating the conditions that life is unlivable such that people, the moment the borders are opened, will rightfully seek a better life. All of those things amount to ethnic cleansing and far more.
1: You and Don director Sarah Whitson have just published a book, From Apartheid to Democracy, A Blueprint for Peace in Israel-Palestine. Talk about why you two wrote this book and what you hope to achieve with it.
0: The impetus for the book, which we started writing long before October 7th, was that the international community had been so constrained by this idea that the Oslo two-state process, which began 30 years ago and never resulted in two states or peace or anything even remotely resembling either of those two, and that the process and the lack of any alternatives to it allowed Israel to entrench and maintain this system of permanent occupation, which the ICJ has found is illegal, and made other states very reluctant to create consequences for that illegal behavior precisely because they were so committed to this two-state process, which means Israel was able to say it's waiting for the perfect Palestinian partner or the perfect political moment. What we're arguing is that you don't have to wait for the perfect political moment. What you can do is first end the illegal acts and crimes of occupation and apartheid by transforming what many people have already come to the conclusion is a one-state reality, an undemocratic one-state reality, into a more democratic one. You can effectively level the political playing field such that Israelis and Palestinians can decide how to resolve the bigger political questions and the questions of how many states they want to live in, whether it's one or two or a confederation or a federation or any other configuration, and to do that democratically, something that is not possible today. First off, because if you were to hold a referendum today and it failed, the fallback would still be occupation and apartheid. And secondly, because Israel has worked for almost 100 years to actively stymie the emergence of an effective Palestinian leadership. Before that system of ethnic and national supremacy is dismantled, then there's really no chance of coming to a just and fair and thus sustainable resolution to this conflict. Our plan is very much looking at, if there were political will tomorrow, how would you go about dismantling these regimes? Precisely to give policymakers and leaders around the world the language to imagine different policies. And if we're encouraging them to create pressure and sanctions against Israel, to give them an off-ramp and say, okay, if you want to rejoin the community of nations, Israel, here's what you have to do. We think by giving them that blueprint, we hope it spurs debate about alternate possibilities and injects vitality into a conversation that's been utterly lacking for decades now. We hope that we can help policymakers and states around the world come up with a different path forward and a different policies of their own that will lead to pressure on Israel to take a different path.
1: Last question for you, Michael. I read the final letter you wrote to readers as editor of 972 magazine. In that letter, you referred to 2013 when you began your editorship. You mentioned that conditions in Israel-Palestine looked very different in 2013 than they did in 2020 when you were leaving. Far more hopeful, and certainly far more hopeful than today. What happened in those years? What do you think went wrong?
0: I think it comes down to a few different things. The first I would say is that the Israeli opposition, meaning what used to be the left, all but disappeared. And with it disappeared any alternate vision for the future vis-a-vis the Palestinians. Israelis no longer had any hope for something different. There was nobody arguing why two states or peace or an end to the occupation could at all be beneficial or why it was the right thing to do. And with that, you saw a hardening of positions and a race to the right, where the type of forces in the settler movement and those that have effectively taken over the Israeli government today speak in terms of total victory. as opposed to peace and compromise. There was not a great political scene in 2013 or before that in Israel, but there was more of a political camp where people could find a home if they wanted to express those ideas and were looking for an alternative. Secondly, I think that there was a whole generation that grew up in the post-Oslo era where there was no such hope, where Israel literally built a wall between its own citizens and Palestinians such that the ability to dehumanize and demonize the other came much easier because there was less and less face-to-face contact between the two peoples. And that led to a real radicalization process in Jewish Israeli society. On top of that, the fact that without a peace process, Israel has been able to maintain its regimes of occupation and apartheid and now genocide without any consequences internationally, I think really fed the Israeli sense of impunity simply from a realpolitik sense of there might be consequences. It was clear that there would not be, that nobody was coming to end the occupation.
1: Thank you so much for joining us today.
0: Thanks so much for having me.
1: You've been listening to a conversation from November 2025 with Michael Schaefer Omerman, Director of Israel-Palestine at the NGO Dawn. This is Understanding Israel-Palestine.
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0: The Weary Ramblers. Mike Padgett, you know a lot about the Weary Ramblers, probably as much as anybody that's here in town. Welcome, Mike Padgett.
1: Well, I don't know as much as Diana Land knows about the Weary Ramblers, but yes, I am a fan.
0: Forgot more than I know at this point. Mike Padgett, it's been a minute since you've been in the studio with me. Welcome, welcome back. Executive director and booker of the Green Guitar Folk House series in Lenexa, Kansas.
1: Yeah. Well, listen, before we get too deep in this thing, I just wanted to tell you how much I appreciate you. When I was moving here from South Carolina 15 years ago, our mutual friend, Kathy Stamen, who ran House Concerts, said, oh, you're moving to Kansas City. You need to meet Diana Lynn. And wow, was that prophetic. Because what I didn't know was I didn't know about the music community in this part of the world. But I have since come to love it and be amazed by it. And I know that it takes a lot of glue to hold these things together. And you are part of that glue. Your knowledge, your support, your encouragement for musicians, it's just, you know, off the charts. So thank you, Diana Lynn.
0: Well, you're so welcome. It is a labor of love for sure. My only regret is that I wasn't able to do it sooner and in a more prolific way, you know, but time's a waste. And so I just put the pedal to the metal and go. And it's a pleasure. And it's, gosh, has it been 15 years?
1: Since I moved here, yeah.
0: Because I've been on the air. This is my 17th year now. I mean, yeah. I just started. So we go back a minute, and it's always, we used to have you here very regularly. But I wanted to ask you before we get started in talking about, the, you know, the next show, what if anything, has been the most dramatic change for you putting on this series in terms of maybe the organization of it, the staffing of it, the booking of it? What's the biggest takeaway for 15 years now doing this?
1: You know, I could bore you with all my appreciations for the tons of people who contribute to it. I've got an amazing team, and one of the things that just really delights me is at the end of shows, most of my team is talking about how much they love the music. Mm-hmm. So that's part of it. But one of the things that I continue to sort of evolve with is, you know, we call ourselves the Green Guitar Folk House, and a lot of people don't understand how broad that term really is. But I watch the audience. And one of the things that I've come to really believe is that you have to have a lot of music that makes you tap your foot. And it doesn't matter if the lyrics are up or down. You need to have music. I think it relates to heartbeats or something. Music that is too slow, too consistently slow, puts people to sleep. And so when I'm booking people, one of the things I'm looking for is somebody who has a nice mix of a couple of slow tunes, but a whole lot of up-tempo tunes. And in whatever genre you want to tag them with, I just know that people like movement. I was in a band years ago, and we were playing at an assisted living facility. And we thought, well, we'll play some slow stuff. And they just sat politely. And then I said, I'm bored. Let's play some up-tempo stuff. And I couldn't believe it. The whole room came to life. And these people jumped up and started dancing. I remember one older guy said to me, you ain't seen nothing yet. Wait until I do the Lindy. So I guess, you know, that's one of the things that I've come to try to do better is make sure that the musicians that I bring a lot of move with them.
0: Well, I think that as an audience member and someone who is trying to be a good active listener, I appreciate a well-tempoed set. Yeah. Whether it's in the Gospel Lounge at Knuckleheads or it's at Michael Harn's Big Barn Dance that I just went to in Taos. I love a good mix.
1: Yeah, absolutely.
0: Because, you know, your ears get tired too.
1: They do.
0: Well, let's get right into it. Mike Padgett of the Green Guitar Folk House is my guest this morning. The next show that we have up, tell us about the 411. Who, what, where, when?
1: So, Canadian Scott Cook is going to be the lead performer for our show, which is Saturday, September the 26th, 8 days from today. Jenna Ray and Reagan Zagan, who I don't know, but Jenna Ray and Reagan Zagan are coming together. They both play in a group called the Unfit Wives.
0: Yes.
1: I've been a fan of Jenna Ray's for a long time. I'm just delighted to bring her to the stage.
0: I think Reagan plays banjo, I think.
1: Yeah, Reagan plays banjo, and I just think that's going to be a wonderful opening set. Scott Cook has very interesting musical persona. I've seen him live once. He was playing at Waldo Pizza, and he contacted me, and he said, I want you to come in as a guest. I want you to be there. Kathy Peters had told me about him for a long, long time. So I was there, and it was very interesting how he entered the space. He was back in the kitchen or whatever they use as their green room, and he started playing back there. And he continued to play, and he wandered into the audience, and he sang to every person as he approached the performance area. And I thought, man, this guy really knows how to connect with people. And I loved his music. I loved his lyrics. And I immediately got online and said, let's work something up. So I'm delighted that he's going to be coming here. One of the things that I want to query him about is the fact that he was a kindergarten teacher. And he retired in Taiwan. Now, that's a story that I don't know about either. But I'm going to joke with him a little bit, and I'm going to tell him that I admire that he sings truth to power. And I'm going to suggest that he learned about saying truth to power from his kindergartners, because they are unfiltered. Mm-hmm. Anyway, that's Scott Cook. I'm excited for him to be there 8 days from today.
0: Well, I put together a little two-song set for to kind of give a little snippet of what people might expect if they come
1: wonderful
0: to the show. And, you know, it's been so dang hot for so long.
1: Seriously.
0: And Jenna Ray has this song called Sweater Weather that is kind of an homage to fall and how much she loves it.
1: And yes,
0: I want it,
1: on.
0: It so bad. So we're going to hear Sweater Weather from Jenna Ray, and then we're going to hear Leave a Light On from Scott Cook, or Say Can You See. Do you know, are you familiar with either one of those songs?
1: Both, yes.
0: Do you have one or the other, or we can?
1: Yeah, I would start with Say Can You See.
0: Okay, all right. So here's Ms. Jenna Ray and Mr. Scott Cook that are appearing next Saturday night at the Green Guitar here on The Tasty Brew. My name is Diana Lynn, and you are tuned to 90.1 FM KKFI, Kansas City Community Radio.

0: little taste of what's going to be available next Saturday. What's the date on that again?
1: September 26th.
0: Gosh, this year is just gone. Jenna Ray opening for Scott Cook. And then in October...
1: Yeah, we have so many good shows I get so excited about.
0: Well, let's talk about them.
1: If anybody has ever heard or seen Kelly Hunt, you know that she is magical. There's something about her ability. Banjo Kelly Hunt is coming, and she has a new release, new album out. Dirk Powell is going to be playing with her. And if I'm not mistaken, I think Dirk may have produced the CD.
0: I believe that he did.
1: Yeah.
0: And right before you got here, Rhiannon Giddens was Amy Goodman's guest, along with Dirk Powell, because they own a project together.
1: Oh, my.
0: So
1: my goodness.
0: Dirk is everywhere.
1: Yeah, yeah. Golly. When I was in South Carolina, I helped book the Carolina Chocolate Drops for a show. And, of course, I could never get them to my venue, but I helped bring them there. Mm-hmm. And Calvin Arsenio is going to open that show, and I'm just delighted to have him coming. He is such a creative, amazing contributor to quality of life in this community. I love what he's doing with the social hall.
0: Greenwood Social.
1: I love what he's doing there. He's bringing in amazing music. I just love his energy, and I am delighted that he's going to be opening that show. So that's coming up October 24th, and I will say I've already got a whole bunch of reservations for that. By the way, speaking of, if you need to know more about what we do at Green Guitar Folk House, our website is greenguitarfolk.org. You can find it all there. You can find the upcoming shows. You can find out any information about attending a show. My email address is there. If you have questions, shoot me an email, and maybe we'll Zoom together to answer your question.
0: And kudos again to your team that has expanded the footprint on social media for Green Guitar.
1: Yeah.
0: And also expanded the ability to get tickets and, plan your trip.
1: Yeah, yeah. Well, I can't take responsibility for any of that, but they're brilliant people, including Elizabeth Howard and my wife, Jamie Paget, who handle a lot of that stuff in the background. And it has been such an asset to help get the word out. We continue looking for ways to inform people that we exist, continuing to try to bring new people in so they understand what we're doing there. By the way, for your audience, it is a listening room. And most of your audience probably knows what that means, but it's like it gets concert quiet when the performers are performing, but the engagement is incredibly intimate. The engagement between the musicians and the audience is very intimate, and it's not stuffy at all.
0: And the sound is stellar.
1: Great sound. We've got a great sound team. That's one of the, if you manage a music series, you need to have great sound engineers. And
0: we've
1: got
0: wonderful
1: guys.
0: I can only imagine that the artists that play Green Guitar are, first of all, stoked to play it for the first time.
1: Yeah.
0: And then once they do and see that people do know how to behave, and merch sales are good, and it's just got to be a great experience for them all around. And you do such a great job of, mixing it up on who's coming to play. And I would imagine, over the years, I'm always directing people to you, just like I now direct people to Waldo Folk and to Calvin,
1: To Greenwood.
0: For folks that are in these so-called Americana roots genres that don't want to or should not have to, play a bar where the TV's going on in the background or whatever. They deserve a proper listening room.
1: Yeah, so many musicians who hit the stage will comment about that because, to make it in their world, they have played in a lot of bars, and it's given them opportunities to perform, but to be really listened to is an honor for them and an honor for the audience.
0: And to play their original music.
1: Absolutely. Yeah, not covers, but original music.
0: I mean, I love a good cover. I play a lot of them.
1: Yeah,
0: I'm a big fan of a good cover, but it's always so good to see you. Let's try not to make it such a long time between.
1: We will try not to. Let me mention one other show, and I could ramble a long time, but just our November show is going to be very interesting as well. Colleen Arender from Nashville, who is
0: a blues,
1: jazz, soul. She rips it. She is such an interesting performer, and I'm delighted that she's going to be on the stage.
0: Where did you find her?
1: I stumbled across her on I think on Facebook. So increasingly musicians are putting samples of what they do on Facebook, and I explore them all the time. I've got an ever evolving list that I reach out to.
0: Oh, believe me, I know the drill.
1: And you know, if I think they're really interesting, I contact them and try to set something up. So that's where she came from. And the openers for that will be Primrose Junction. I am delighted that all four of those women are such amazing musicians and contributors to the community, and to the musical community here and beyond. But they will be opening that show. So that will wrap up 2026.
0: And that's November. There will not be a show in December.
1: No shows in December.
0: But you are booking into 2027.
1: I've already booked four shows for 2027.
0: Well, let's plan on you at least coming back in December sometime, and then we'll talk about what's coming
1: Absolutely.
0: Up in 2027.
1: I would love to.
0: All right, I put a set together here. We've got Calvin Arsenia, Kelly Hunt, brand new song just released today as part of this project, and we'll do some Dirk Powell as
1: Wonderful.
0: Well. To give. And let's give the website one more time for folks to access the schedule, the tickets, all that.
1: GreenGuitarFolk.org.
0: Thanks, Mike Padgett.
1: Yeah, thank you, Diana Land. It's so good to see you.
0: Good to see you.

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Mr. Dirk Powell. There you have it, a couple of sets of music from artists that will be appearing at the Green Guitar Folk House series for the next couple of months. Many thanks to Mike Padgett for coming in on a busy day.

city limits, and you'd have to wait for 2 months. Now they're streaming it live as it's happening on multiple streaming platforms, so I was able to watch it. And the day parties that WMOT, a 100,000-watt Americana station, has day parties every day, they're streaming those. So the FOMO isn't quite as bad as it normally would be. But I wanted to share a set of music with you from some of the winners that won last night, or Wednesday night, I should say. Everything from Ken Pomeroy for Emerging Artist. Let's see, Brandi Carlile for Song of the Year. Just put a little set together. And programming note, I'm going to try my best if the phone gods are going to work. Willie Carlile will be my guest at the 11 o'clock hour right after I play Freeze Frame. Willie's coming to Kansas City. He's got a new double album. I think it's his first double album coming out. It is going to be released on November 6th, my birthday, and he's coming to Knuckleheads to play on October the 10th. So we'll have a little chat with the Universal Bubba, Mr. Will Carlisle. Again, this is the Tasty Room Music Radio Show. Let's listen to some of the winners from this year's Americana Fest.

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1: Frame! Hi, I'm Russ Simmons with Freeze Frame, KKFI's weekly look at the newest cinematic fare in theaters and streaming. Filmmaker Zach Cregger, responsible for recent horror hits like Barbarian and Weapons, was handed the reins to reimagine the biopunk Resident Evil franchise about killer mutants. The result is an utterly shameless, violent, ugly, and brilliantly made adaptation of the video game that's far better than any of its predecessors. Austin Abrams makes an appealing everyman thrown into an apocalyptic hell. There are more effective jump scares here than in a dozen horror movies, as well as a lot of cheeky humor. Resident Evil is depraved, but effective. Ethan Hawke gives another solid performance in the Depression-era prison drama, The Wait. In a desperate attempt to secure his release from a penal labor camp and reunite with his child, Ethan agrees to Warden Russell Crowe's scheme to smuggle a fortune in gold across a vast area of Oregon wilderness. While it may not be in the same category as the similarly filmed classics like Treasure of the Sierra Madre and the white-knuckle thriller Sorcerer, The Wait is nonetheless a gritty and involving thriller about the costs of human greed. The stop-motion animation masters at Aardman Studios, the home of Wallace and Gromit, offer a clever early Halloween treat for the whole family, Shaun the Sheep, the Beast of Mossy Bottom. Shaun, experimenting with a formula to grow pumpkins, accidentally causes the farmer of Mossy Bottom to become covered with hair and mistaken for Bigfoot. This fast and furious and nearly wordless comedy is aimed squarely at the youngest demographic, but is loaded with sight and sound gags that should appeal to mom and dad. Shaun the Sheep, the Beast of Mossy Bottom, is a nimble family flick. Well, that's it for this edition of Freeze Frame. Until next time, I'm Russ Simmons with Fox 4 and KKFI-FM. Freeze Frame!
2: 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And joining me via phone this morning is Mr. Willie Carlisle. Good morning, Willie.
3: Hi, Diana. Thanks so much for having me.
2: Oh, my gosh. It's such a pleasure to talk to you. I know that you would have no reason to recall this, but we've met a couple of times at Folk Alliance and also at Knuckleheads when you've played shows there over the years. And I've been playing your music here on the show as you've released new music. So thank you for your time today. Where are we finding you today? Where are you?
3: I am near UMKC. I'm in your fair city enjoying it being 86 degrees instead of 106.
2: Oh, my goodness. Well, if I would have known that you were here, I would have asked you to come in because you're about 5 minutes from me right now.
3: Well, now we know.
2: You know, when you attend a Willie Carlisle concert, you know, there's storytelling, there's theater, there could be puppets, comedy. What is going to happen at the show that you're going to be presenting on October the 10th at Knuckleheads to support this new release?
3: Well, you've described a little bit of it. We're going to do a little bit of barroom theatrics. We're going to do a little bit of cheap puppetry. We're going to do some harmony singing. It's the first time I've ever had a drummer in the world. And this particular drummer is a Kansas City legend, Fritz Hutchinson. He plays in a band called True Lions and his own band called Fritz and Sons. So he's a local cat that's going to be on tour with us for all 40 days of this tour, all 40 shows. I guess it's like 60 days. And in Kansas City, he'll be playing piano with his right hand and drums with his left in his feet, something I love to tell people about because of how difficult that is. We've got a lot of shadow puppets. We found that traveling with shadow puppets is a little bit easier than traveling with huge festival-style puppets that fill up the van and the trailer. Our design has been really, really fun for those. So our visuals are going to be kind of like, kind of different than they've ever been. And also the new record is 17 tracks. It won't be out until early November, but we'll be playing about half of it, and it will also be available at those shows and at Knuckleheads on the 10th.
2: I'm considering this new release. It's on my birthday. What I'm reading, it's going to be released on November the 6th.
3: Yeah.
2: And that's a
3: well, happy birthday.
2: That's a going to be one of those milestone birthdays. So I'm really looking forward to it. We've been spinning the track that they've allowed us to play so far, the Mason Jar tune. And it's weird because I do have a Mason Jar that goes with me everywhere. But we're so happy that you're coming back to Knuckleheads. It's a great venue for you. Do you consider yourself, Willie, a troubadour in what we know, the old idea of a troubadour, that, you know, you're carrying these stories from one community to another and you're spending your life moving through this country listening to people? Do you feel a responsibility to do that, or what's your take on being considered a troubadour?
3: Well, I'll say this. It is an endangered species. In terms of responsibility, that might be a pretty dire word for getting to roam around the country and talk to fascinating people and sing songs about my feelings, right? The stakes are, you know, I would like to pretend, in fact, the stakes are really low. If you can't tell, I'm very comfortable with that.
2: Mm-hmm.
3: But I actually do find, and I don't mind saying this on the radio, that, you know, curated radio show run by a human being, that the human touch is becoming harder and harder to find in our art and media. And the inventors of my profession probably couldn't imagine that. People like Pete Seeger and Utah Phillips and earlier generations of folk singers that were cataloging the adventures of Zapatistas and protest movements around the world, those folk singers thought of themselves oftentimes as like oral historians,
2: right?
3: As performers instead of archivists. And I do think that that is something that the world needs, or I wouldn't be doing it. I also, of course, have to acknowledge after that it's a whole heck of a lot of fun. And, so I guess I would take the allegation of being a troubadour seriously, in terms of the profession, but also laugh at it in terms of it being considered work. It definitely beats working.
2: Well, I kind of had the same attitude about what I do. I'm a volunteer here. I've never gotten paid for doing this. I've been doing it for almost 25 years, officially for 17. And it's just such a labor of love to put these playlists together. And like you said, to curate them as a human being, and as an active listener, of music. It's just, as long as it's fun, I'll keep doing it. As someone who has traveled America, you talk about traveling America. Does it seem, in your opinion, does it seem more divided or less divided than we're told? And you're on the ground. We're kind of stuck here in the heartland. What is your take on how divided we really are or are not?
3: Oh, yeah, that's a good question. We are, to me, and this is, you know, I am in my own bubble in a ways, even though I'm seeing the coasts, both coasts a couple times a year. I think that the rural-urban divide is understated in our way of conceiving of each other. We think of it as geographical. But I think that somebody in Boston who said, oh, the people in the South are foolish, they don't know anything, and they vote against their own interests, those folks have never been to Atlanta, you know. They've never been to downtown Jackson, Mississippi in the middle of the day. There's cosmopolitanness everywhere. And heck, there's education everywhere. I think that the rural-urban divide is understated, and that is very profound. And that also class division is really profound as well. And those two things kind of rearing their two heads at once is a great source of division. I've found that in my own shows that it would be pretty easy to pander to an exact kind of audience, but that I fortunately don't have an exact kind. And I actually get a pretty vast range of people coming to concerts. And so instead of kind of getting to do the outrage mongering that I knew would get me a bunch of clicks on the internet, I've kind of had to develop a show that, while definitely not centrist, I'm a socialist and will say it on stage in front of anybody and still occasionally get a storm out or two based on some random thing that I say on stage. I found that the outrage farming doesn't really work in person. And I think that that is because we are actually less divided than the loudest voices want you to think. The thing that gets the most clicks, the most eyeballs, that's a currency right now. And that means that there's going to be a lot of exaggeration. And I don't really think, especially in like in a concert, or amongst real humans, that that's like necessary or anyone's impulse. Generally, people are very polite and kind to each other, I find everywhere. Outside of Boston traffic.
2: or Houston or Atlanta. It's pretty intense,
3: yeah.
2: The traffic in those big cities.
3: Honestly, Kansas City at 4 p.m. can be a nightmare, yeah, every now and again.
2: Well, I'm retired, so I don't have to deal with it. I know I have learned what time to stay at home and not to venture out unless it's an emergency. I just got back from a trip to Taos, New Mexico to attend a big barn dance there. And during the day, we would venture out to these little towns in northern New Mexico and visit local art festivals or vendors or whatever. And it's true what you say. Well, I mean, the divide can be there, but when you just really are facing someone and looking in their eyes and talking to them about their art or their music or where you're from or your family, the universal truths are much more important. I feel like you, having been to several of your shows, that you clearly have this almost reverence for traditional music, but you don't necessarily seem interested in keeping it respectable. Is that how you are keeping it alive, the tradition alive?
3: Oh, that's a great question too. You know, traditional music that has been around for like 100 years or longer, music that people have brought from the old countries, music that is even odd mestizo or indigenous musics that are combined with other kinds of music, are really fascinating to me. Like a lot of Americans who, I did not grow up with a lot of tradition. I grew up with a little. My grandparents spoke a little bit of German at the card table and when they wanted to cuss at each other, you know. There was a little bit of, every now and again you'd hear a polka band, that sort of thing. When I really discovered traditional music, it was the community that was fostered by its creation that really struck me. And that community is kids, old folks, babies, dogs, a pot of mediocre food, nothing extraordinary, and then a kind of simple togetherness that is profound and egalitarian. So a lot of the arts is trying to elevate something, is trying to cordon it off into a museum, is trying to say, stay 2 feet back, don't touch the painting, don't touch the actors.
2: Don't take flash pictures,
3: so on. And that's totally okay with me. I get it. Actually, it's not okay with me. I shouldn't say that. I think that fine art is a zone of oppression and that community art is a zone of liberation. And that fine art is now a tax haven for the wealthy, and that we have to stop elevating art. We have to, especially folk art, forget elevating it. I get it. It's good for me to be on a stage because then I get to sing to more people. Great. Cool.
2: I
3: can live with that.
2: Did I read somewhere you have an MFA in poetry?
3: I do, and that's what makes me sick of it. Yeah.
2: Well, that's what kind of set my antenna up a little bit. Wait a minute. I think this guy has an MFA, so he can say whatever he wants about fine art. Yeah, I know. I get it. Like I said, I just came back from Taos, and they have a lot of galleries there that have so-called fine art that are just, you know, priced way beyond the capabilities of most folks. But then we went to a Pueblo community called El Rito that was in the boonies, man, by Ghost Ranch, and they were having a little local art festival, and I wanted to buy everything there, and it was, you know, locally made and curated by the folks that lived there, and it was everything from beautiful weavings to carvings to it was just amazing, and it was not something that you were going to find in one of the fine art, so-called fine art galleries in Taos or Santa Fe.
3: Go ahead.
2: I was just going to, we've been talking for a second. I wanted to remind people, in case they had just tuning in, that I was talking to Willie Carlisle, troubadour extraordinaire, leading a lyrical life that's coming to Kansas City soon. But please proceed.
3: Oh, there's all of this. I sometimes think that when we get cordoned off into our individual houses, watching our individual TV shows with an algorithm that can advertise us at us with a speed and specificity that it would just like make an like my own grandfather extraordinarily confused, mm-hmm. right? Just a couple generations ago, couldn't imagine the speed and specificity that we forget that people used to just make art together, that singing as a family used to be a really normal thing, that learning, for example, just any kind of fiber art, even just mending, was like a requirement for living. I don't think that like things were better back in the old days, but I do think that there were methods of self-reliance that we have lost track of that can create additional freedom. The sort of freedom that lives between your ears in a lot of like modern bluegrass and modern folk music, to make it about my own profession here. There's like a sense that we want to like, oh, you know, we want to make sure that everybody knows that the banjo is a really advanced instrument. I'm kind of a lot more like, no, let's make it worse. Let's make it so that everyone feels that they can play.
2: Can pick it up and play. Yeah.
3: Yeah. And everybody can do, I think we need to accept that a lot of people being really bad at something might be better than a few people being great and making a whole lot of money.
2: I want to pick up, Willie, on a comment that you just made about being self-reliant. This new record that's coming out in November, do I understand correctly that it was produced or co-produced by Tyler Childers?
3: It was, yeah.
2: Is this the first time that you've used someone else to produce, and is there a particular vision in your own strange little universe that he heard or that he added? How did this particular collaboration work?
3: So I've worked with producers a couple of times before. Peculiar Missouri was co-produced by Joel Savoy and Grant D'Aubin, and Critterland was produced by Daryl Scott.
2: Love him.
3: And Winged Victory was self-produced. I met Tyler while opening for him for some shows. My first time's playing for like 20,000 people. It was absurd. It felt like some of those shows felt like refugee crises more than concerts in terms of just the sheer volume of people. But we just talked about songs and we played old time music. So, Ozark old-time musician and an Appalachian old-time musician sat down and played banjo and fiddle tunes for a couple of hours, and then a couple songwriters talked about writing songs. And we knew we wanted to collaborate on something at some point. There was a talk of a couple of different things. Eventually it was like, oh, shoot, are we making a record? Is that what we're doing? So it was pretty organic. A lot less, built on kind of an instantaneous trust coming from both of us just kind of practicing the same craft. It was like we spoke the same language. So we got together to make this record, and I knew that I wanted to use a lot of his bands, because I don't travel with a band as regularly. You know, I'll do a solo tour and then a band tour and then a solo tour and then a band tour and have sort of a rotating cast of musicians. That's a cash flow problem.
2: Right.
3: Not a personnel problem, right? It's like I can't afford full-time guys all the time. And if I did, if I could, I would want to be able to give them health insurance and stuff. So I just used the shorthand that Tyler and I had and then borrowed the shorthand that he had with his band, which just led to some extraordinary outcomes I could never have expected. A lot more rock and funk than I ever considered, but then also a lot more use of the 19th century fretless banjo than ever kind of applied in those scenarios. You know, there's still auto harp, but then there's also organ. So it's come out really wild. I think that people will really enjoy it. I really did.
2: Where did you record it? And did you always envision it as a double album?
3: I did not envision it as a double album. I envisioned that I was giving 17 songs to a group of people that I trusted and being like, what do we think? Where's the record in there of these 17? And it turned out that the record was in all of them.
2: What's the name of the new
3: recorded,
2: record?
3: Oh yeah, it's called the Universal Bubba.
2: Is that you? Are you the Universal Bubba?
3: No, I am not the Universal Bubba. I'm an aspirant to the tradition of Universal Bubbas. The Universal Bubba is somebody who does most everything themselves. Is like a small town mayor or the queen of a DIY scene. Is a grandmother who's working at the food kitchen, but then also raising three babies at the same time. Universal Bubbas are these folks that I feel like I've met all over the country that seem to have indefatigable good energy despite running a whole bunch of things without taking any of the credit. You know, it's like a guy who is so in love with his tractor that he has mowed everybody's lawn for 8 years without anybody asking.
2: Oh, my late uncle was a Universal Bubba for sure.
3: Yeah, so it's like everybody knows one.
2: Yeah.
3: And maybe I also sort of think that it's almost not your job to say if you are one, right? Maybe you are, but if you were, you'd be too busy to accept the award, right?
2: Yeah. Well, I've only been able to listen to the one song so far, so I'm really looking forward to when the thing, I know that this is the way they do now, that you release one song at a time and whet our appetite. And so by the time the record really drops, we're really ready for it. But to me, your music has always been so, for lack of a better word, kind of earthbound. And I read a quote when you were talking about this to someone else, that this record goes to outer space. What did you need or mean by outer space for this record?
3: That's a great question. It takes it to outer space in that it has apportionments that are experimental. It's not like largely experimental or anything, but that the kind of musical paradigm that we're working with is a little bit less locked in the folk sphere. When I say grounded, like, let me unpack what I think grounded means in terms of recorded music. I work with being one guy at a microphone playing an instrument and then minimal electronic interplay between that and a computer, and then mostly those sounds just get mixed until they sound reasonable, and then we put it out, right? If several people join me, great. We tend to do live takes quickly, and also record very quickly. This was a lot more like we're gonna build something that we haven't heard before. We're gonna take a bunch of old fiddle tunes and interpolate them, play them inside out and upside down and add a kalimba, and then we're going to put this synthesizer on top of it. And then what you were just singing, try doing that as a spoken word piece. and then scream it. So when I say it goes to outer space, I think I might just be a folk singer saying it's using 21st century technology for the first time.
2: Well,
3: you could have made every previous record of mine with technology from many years before.
2: Yeah, and I think personally, Willie, I think that the desire to perhaps preserve so-called folk music doesn't mean that you need to embalm it. You know, that there's folks out there that I think can do that. But what I enjoy most about your reverence for traditional music is that you don't seem interested in necessarily keeping it respectable. Let's just go for it. You know, the jokes that you tell can make people laugh immediately, you know, before taking us somewhere that's devastating. But the way that you use humor also is a way to tell somebody a harder truth, I think, sometimes. Have you ever had an audience laugh where you didn't expect it, or go silent when you expected them to laugh at what you just did?
3: Yeah, all the time. In fact, I think this is how I discovered that I was funny, was by being on stage and saying something that was really true. I think some comedians have this experience, but I'm not cynical enough to want my experience to just be a joke. So I have to have a song that's very serious afterwards.
2: Right.
3: But usually I'm telling the truth. And then eventually when I got a few laughs from things where I was just saying what had happened, it was like, well, I should craft this a little bit. You know, I should say the funny part, instead of, I think I've pretty much discovered this on stages, because I would be talking about something that really hurt my feelings or something I really strongly felt, and people would think it was funny.
2: Well, I have nothing but respect for stand-up comedians especially. I think that that's got to be the most vulnerable thing to do, is to stand up and generally talk about yourself or your family or things that have happened to you and kind of extrapolate the pain into something that's funny. I'm terrified when I'm watching somebody do it. I'm terrified for them. You know, it takes a lot. You've spent a lot of years also, I remember at Folk Alliance hearing you talk about the big tent, you know, arguing for a bigger tent. In your travels as a troubadour, leading this little lyrical life, have you ever come across somebody that you can think, well, I don't know that I really want them in the tent?
3: Yeah, there's a guy in Pittsburgh who, I can see his face, I can see his name. I won't say it here.
2: Yeah, let's not.
3: But he always shows up to shows wasted, talks everybody's ear off, by which I mean he yaks throughout the entire show. He's a huge fan, or claims to be, but I don't know. He always brings his father, who is very nice and in his maybe early 80s, and his dad has this like rich memory where he'll always tell some story about going to see some folk singer that I really admire from the 60s or 70s. Is a real folk obscura nerd, but this guy. And then he always is doing something inappropriate. He's always like I've had that every concert he's come to, someone from the venue has come up to me and I'm like, is that guy with you? And I have to be like, no, that guy's not with me.
2: Wow. I feel for you. I feel for you. Willie Carlisle is coming to town. He is, in Kansas City, apparently, right now, but he's coming to town specifically on October the 10th to perform his show at Knuckleheads in support of this new record that's coming out on November the 6th. Do you know which venue or which room that you're going to be playing at Knuckleheads? Are you going to be in the garage? You're going to be outside? Let's see, October the 10th.
3: I know I'm in the big room.
2: You're in the garage. You're in the big room. That's where I saw you the last time. So many years from now, when you're driving around America, if you're still doing this, what do you hope we remember about you, Willie? I know I've got my own I've got my own vision of you so far. Do you see yourself doing this for the duration?
3: Absolutely. I was talking to a reasonably accomplished novelist just last night, and he has hung up his spurs on writing novels, and we were talking about why, or he was talking about why, and I was listening, and he was talking about the joy having gone. Mm-hmm. And I got to realize that even though I got really tired after a couple hundred days on tour last year, the joy really hadn't left. To me, singing, the somatic response that you get to have from singing, the way it makes me feel closer to God, the baby Jesus, or Satan, or whoever you want it to be, I can't really beat it. I don't need a legacy beyond other people having that closeness. And if a song of mine can be a conduit for people to have and experience that closeness, the kind of fundamental, you know, it's as fundamental as a sugar high, the joy of getting to sing. It's as healing as a walk in the park or a kiss from someone you love. I hope that people will do that with at least a few words of mine after I'm gone. That would be plenty.
2: I think, Willie, that there's so many people that really do love you and have nothing but good things to say about you. My friend Lyle Strickland from Buffalo, Missouri, when I told him that I was going to be talking to you today, said, please tell Willie. You know, I said hello. He's just one of my favorite people on the planet. And a lot of folks have reached out to me in the last week when they knew that I was going to be speaking to you today. So I'm just so thankful that we were able to carve out some time today. And if you ever find yourself in a position to come in live, I'd love to have you come in and talk to you face to face or play a tune or two if you've got some time.
3: Oh, that'd be cool. Yeah.
2: I'm here every Friday between 10 and noon. I've chosen a couple of tunes that I'd like to play for our audience after we say goodbye here. And I chose one of the new one, The Mason Jar at the Center of the Universe. And I've chosen Sound and Fury also from one of the prior records. And I'm wondering if you could just give us a little snippet about each one of those tunes and we'll say our goodbyes.
3: That's great, Diana. The Mason Jar at the Center of the World I wrote in Australia when I realized I'd taken a little bottle of Buddy's Wedding Moonshine from Arkansas all the way to Australia and that it had made it through security.
2: Wow.
3: It was a very tiny bottle. It was under the limit. So I got to literally at the opposite end of the earth if you poked a hole through the map. Or through the globe, got to sit looking at the Indian Ocean and thinking about how I'd come a long distance and how everybody thinks they're at the center of the world, but nobody is. everybody gets trapped in their own head. Then Sound and Fury it might be one of my favorite things I've ever written.
2: Really? Really? Well, I'm so glad I chose it.
3: It really is, and it's because it's very silly and, encompasses a whole lot about how I feel about it. Might be my biggest statement of my own personal religion that I've ever gotten to put out. I guess that's what I could say about it.
2: Well, it's been a pleasure talking to you today, and I wish you safe travels wherever you're going next. Where are you going next before you come to Kansas City? Are you going? Did I see some shows like in Minnesota, Wisconsin, up that away?
3: Minnesota, Wisconsin type places. Yeah, huh? We're going all over the Midwest here quickly, and then after Kansas City, we're headed to the East Coast, and then after that, we're headed to the West Coast. If anybody's got pals, tell them Diana sent you.
2: Well, I'll post more information on our pages here about specifically the Kansas City show and also link to your website so folks can get the 411 on everything else, Willie Carlisle.
3: Well, thank you for what you do. I know that you're not in it for the money.
2: No, in fact, it cost me a couple grand a year to do this. So thank you so much, Willie. Thank you so much.
3: You're very well.
2: All righty. Bye-bye.

I'm a fish for smokes, I'm gonna hunt for snipes, give a parking lot of my lungs my life. Motel bed's pretty comfy in the morning, if I'm not crying, you'll find me snoring. Well, there's waffles in the lobby if you want 'em, reaping and a sowing, that's a fruit at the

How fun was that to talk to Willie Carlisle today? I so appreciate his time and his talent. I love my job. My name is Diane Lynn. This is the Tasty Brew Music Radio Show. You are tuned to 90.1 FM KKFI, Kansas City Community Radio. It's time for me to get out of here.

0: The San Antonio Sound is known for great Tejano accordionists like our guest, the late Flaco Jimenez. 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I'm Nick Spitzer. 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

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My name is Diana Lynn. This has been the Tasty Brew Music Radio Show. I will be hosting Siren Song tomorrow, and my guests will be the Shandies from Springfield, Missouri. Let's do a little Sarah Jarosz here, covering some U2. 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

0: 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The MTC Kids Jam Concert Series returns with renowned performer Joni Leeds on Saturday, September 26th at 11 a.m. in the Midwest Trust Center on the Johnson County Community College campus, with art activities starting at 10 a.m. prior to the show. The Universal Film Festival will return for their 19th year to celebrate independent film, offering the public three exciting days of international cinema, filmmaker appearances, and red carpet celebrations. On September 23rd, from 6 p.m. until 9 p.m., there's a meet and greet for filmmakers. September 24th, from 2 p.m. until 10, is a screening of the nominated films in Auditorium 4 and 6. And on September 25th, from 8 p.m. until 10 p.m., is the red carpet award ceremony. The events are all at the AMC Prairie Fire 17 Theaters, 5724 West 136th Street in Overland Park. For more information on these and many other events in our area, go to kkfi.org/artskcgo.
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0: 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I am DJ Jams. I'm the original host of Vital Vibrations Radio right here on 90.1 FM every Tuesday from noon to 2. And I have the pleasure of hosting Midcoast Live every few weeks. And on this show, we host live bands in the studio, live poets, and just artists in general. And they get to take over the airwaves for an hour and perform. It's typically really, really fun. This week, it's a little bit different. We are going to be playing recordings of different artists. So this week on Midcoast Live, we're going to highlight a few different bands, which I think is another unique and fun way to host Midcoast Live. So you'll be hearing from different genres all throughout the show today from noon to one. 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So this first song that I'm going to play is by Pat Ryan Key. And it was at our band auction this year, 2026. Thank you for tuning in to Midcoast Live. I'm DJ Jams, and I'll be back after the music.
1: 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It's called Keezy. 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

You're tuned in to 90.1 FM, KKFI, Kansas City Community Radio. That song was called Keezy, or Stick to Your Guns, by Pat Ryan Key. That was performed live here at KKFI. 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I hope that you guys enjoy this edition of Midcoast Live. 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Up next is El Rebozo de Maria from Kansas City. 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
1: 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I am the host of Midcoast Live today. I'm DJ Jams. I hope you guys are enjoying the show. That last song was by El Rebosa de Maria. Not sure the title of that song, but it was performed here at our last band auction live in the KKFI studios. So that's really cool. This next song was also performed live at the KKFI studios. And before I say that, if you guys would like to perform here and would like to be on Midcoast Live in the following episodes, you can give us an email or a chat on social media. 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This next song I'm going to play is by Corners of the Sky and the song is titled Place Unknown. Enjoy.

We've got so much talent in Kansas City. We are so grateful for the artists and bands that support us and that love listening. I know a lot of you guys actually tune in too. So I hope that some of you guys out there listening get to come across one of your songs being played coming up shortly. Thank you guys so much for supporting 90.1 FM, KKFI, Kansas City Community Radio. This show right here is called Midcoast Live, and we highlight and showcase local artists in the Kansas City area and beyond. And it's a really fun time. Thank you guys so much for tuning in. I'm DJ Jams, and this is just my 1 week on the show. So tune in every week. You'll get a new DJ slash host, and you'll get a new band. And you just never know what type of new music you will come across. That last song that we played was called Place Unknown by Corners of the Sky, and that was performed live here at KKFI. Did that rhyme? That was nice. Up next, we're going to play a song by Get to Steppin', and this is a cover song, so maybe you will recognize it, maybe you'll enjoy it, but thank you so much for tuning in to Midcoast Live right here on 90.1 FM.

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I'm DJ Jams. I'm the host of Vital Vibrations Radio every Tuesday, and I'm super grateful to be hosting Midcoast Live this week. Hope you guys are enjoying this mix and this different way to host a show. This last song that you heard was a cover song. It's called Ain't It a Sin, and it is by a band called Get to Steppin'. And I believe that they spell it with the number two, Get to Steppin'. If you'd like to look them up on social media and see what events they have coming up or where else you can see these bands perform, yeah, check that out. This will also be on the playlist where you can see what songs are playing on the KKFI mobile app. Or on the website, and you can check out the website after the show goes off so that you can see all the names of the artists that we played. Check out the archive to see any of the songs that you missed or to listen again. Thank you guys for tuning in to Midcoast Live right here on 90.1 FM. This next song that we're going to play is called Cruise by Stranded in the City. Hope you enjoy.

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1: 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I'm DJ Jams. I host the show every few weeks, and we have a really cool crew of rotating hosts and DJs, and we get to cultivate the lineup, basically. We get to decide, or I guess give people the platform and the opportunity to perform live on the studios. We also do that during our band auction, and it's a lot of fun to have a wide variety of bands and genres represented here at KKFI. That's really one of my favorite things about this. It's, you know, playing my own music, but the second favorite thing is like having live bands here and also being able to replay those songs and those memories. So thank you guys for being here, and thanks for all the support that you guys have given to KKFI for all the years and since 1988. I did want to mention the last two songs. I played a song by Get to Step In. They're going to be performing. They were part of our band auction, and another band that was a part of our band auction was Steve Hyatt Band, and we have DJ Mason and his friend David H., are putting on, I think this is their third annual end of summer jam, and Steve Hyatt Band and Get to Step In are going to be performing. It is open to the public, and it is, I believe, family friendly. It's going to be at Brown's Irish Marketplace. That is this Saturday, September 19th, from 2:30 p.m. to 6:30 p.m. And there's music, food, and they're also raising money for Down Syndrome Innovations. Again, that's the end of summer jam, and it's at Brown's Irish Marketplace and open to the public. The bands that are performing are Stephen Hyatt Band and Get to Step In. So that is really cool. I don't think they have the number two. Maybe it is just Get to Step In. I might have misspoke on that earlier. But yeah, end of summer jam Saturday, September 19th from 2:30 to 6:30 p.m. at Brown's Irish Marketplace. Thank you guys. The last song we played was Cruise by Stranded in the City, and we're going to get into some more music. This next song that I'm going to play is by Casey TL, and actually, I have two of his songs, and I'm going to play them back to back, so you guys enjoy. Thanks so much for tuning in to Midcoast Live. I'm DJ Jams, and you're listening to 90.1 FM, KKFI, Kansas City Community Radio.
2: Yeah. I'd like to welcome you all to my sense of urgency. 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

0: You are tuned in to Midcoast Live right here on 90.1 FM KKFI, Kansas City Community Radio. Thank you guys so much for tuning in today. I'm DJ Jams, and today on Midcoast Live, we are playing multiple artists, which is really fun. These are all recorded live at KKFI at previous Midcoast Live episodes or during our band auction. The last two songs that you heard were from KCTL, and if you'd like to hear more, their Instagram as well as KCTL816. So I think the first song we played was called Now or Never. And then the last song that we just played was called We Got Options. Up next, we're going to play another local band, and this was performed live at the KKFI studios. I thank you guys so much for your love and support and for telling a friend to tune in today. This next song is called Everybody by The Soul Activators. 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

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This is Midcoast Live, and I'm the host this week. I'm DJ Jams. Thank you guys so much for tuning in today. Make sure you stay tuned after this. We have jazz in the afternoon, and I think that they're going to have a performance as well, which sounds really cool. Or maybe they'll just have an interview. But make sure you guys stay tuned for jazz in the afternoon after this. It'll start at or a little right after 1 o'clock. The last song you just heard was called Everybody by the Soul Activators, and that was performed live here at KKFI. And I have two more songs that we're going to squeeze in here, and they are both by a local group called Denoise. And again, they're untitled songs. I don't know the names of them, but they are really cool vibes, and I hope that you enjoy them. And if you'd like to check them out on social media, it's spelled Danoyze, Danoyze, Danoyze. Thanks again for tuning in to Midcoast Live. I'm DJ Jams, and you're listening to 90.1 FM KKFI, Kansas City Community Radio.

Thank you so much for tuning in. This has been Midcoast Live. We have one more song for you guys. And the last song and the next song are both by the same band. Their name is Danoise. And I'll spell that again for you guys to check them out. It's Danoyze. Danoise. Thank you guys for tuning in. I'm DJ Jams. This is Midcoast Live. Make sure you stay tuned for Jazz in the Afternoon right after this. We have one more by Danoise. 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
1: Hi, I'm Russ Simmons with Freeze Frame, KKFI's weekly look at the newest cinematic fare in theaters and streaming. Filmmaker Zach Cregger, responsible for recent horror hits like Barbarian and Weapons, was handed the reins to reimagine the biopunk Resident Evil franchise about killer mutants. The result is an utterly shameless, violent, ugly, and brilliantly made adaptation of the video game that's far better than any of its predecessors. Austin Abrams makes an appealing everyman thrown into an apocalyptic hell. There are more effective jump scares here than in a dozen horror movies, as well as a lot of cheeky humor. Resident Evil is depraved, but effective. Ethan Hawke gives another solid performance in the Depression-era prison drama, The Wait. In a desperate attempt to secure his release from a penal labor camp and reunite with his child, Ethan agrees to Warden Russell Crowe's scheme to smuggle a fortune in gold across a vast area of Oregon wilderness. While it may not be in the same category as the similarly filmed classics like Treasure of the Sierra Madre and the white-knuckle thriller Sorcerer, The Wait is nonetheless a gritty and involving thriller about the costs of human greed. The stop-motion animation masters at Aardman Studios, the home of Wallace and Gromit, offer a clever early Halloween treat for the whole family, Shaun the Sheep, the Beast of Mossy Bottom. Shaun, experimenting with a formula to grow pumpkins, accidentally causes the farmer of Mossy Bottom to become covered with hair and mistaken for Bigfoot. This fast and furious and nearly wordless comedy is aimed squarely at the youngest demographic, but is loaded with sight and sound gags that should appeal to mom and dad. Shaun the Sheep, the Beast of Mossy Bottom, is a nimble family flick. Well, that's it for this edition of Freeze Frame. Until next time, I'm Russ Simmons with Fox 4 and KKFI-FM. Freeze Frame!
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Welcome to Jazz Afternoon. I'm your host, the Jazz Geek. Hope you enjoyed Midcoast Live. Jasmine brought up some great tracks from various performances here at KKFI. Really cool stuff. And some jazz musicians in there too, so that I appreciate that. We've got lots of good music coming your way today. Lots of 21st century music, less classic jazz today. There'll be maybe some, but not a lot. And we open things up with the latest from the LaBeouf brothers. Their album's called Off Center. That tune was called Dactyl. Remy LaBeouf on alto sax, Pascal LaBeouf on piano, Linda Maihan-O on the bass, Dana Stevens on tenor sax, and Christian Heumann on the drums. And now we have a special treat live in the studio with us. We have Lauren Broaddus and his trio, and they're going to be playing live in the studio. So in case Midcoast Live wasn't live enough for you today, we've got some more live music.

0: Live in the studio here at KKFI on Jazz Afternoon, you're listening to Lauren Broaddus. Lauren, pull up a microphone and if you want to roll up a chair, I guess there's a chair not too far from where you're standing. Yeah. Lauren's playing the horn in F.
1: Yes, the F stands for French. Some might say.
0: I was thinking of the tuning, but yeah.
1: Yeah, yeah, close enough.
0: That's what I learned that from Brad Cox, who was always talking, using that term to describe the guy behind you, Forrest Stewart. He was always saying, Forrest Stewart on the horn in F. And then Forrest would raise his horn in F slowly up and back down. That's what I remember at the record bar many times.
1: Nice.
0: Yeah. Cool stuff. That was a tune you wrote, I'm guessing?
1: Mm-hmm. That was an original of mine entitled Book of the World.
0: And does it refer to something?
1: Yeah. So there's a novel by Hermann Hesse entitled Siddhartha, and it's about kind of this main character, Siddhartha's whole life from when he's a little kid to when he's an old man. And it has a lot, there's a lot of themes of spirituality in it. And so early in the book, there's a part where he has like his spiritual awakening. He sees the world anew. He learns to see the world as it is and not like quote unquote criticize the punctuation or the print or something, because Hesse uses the metaphor, the book of the world as looking at the world and seeing it like anew for the first time.
0: Cool. Yeah. Great. And tell us about your bandmates.
1: Yeah. So on bass, we have the wonderful Forrest Stewart. I'm super excited to get to play with him. We've known each other for a little bit. You hear him on bass, but he is also, as you mentioned, he also plays the horn in F, which is, kind of how we bonded a little bit. We did some gigs with Brad Cox, Assembly of the Joyful Noise, as two horns. So that was really cool.
0: Mm-hmm.
1: I've gotten to see him play many times with Aaron Sizemore, just incredible player. He suits this music very well. And this is his first gig with the trio, because we have over here on drums Matt Robertson, who I've known for 7 years at least. And so we go back a long ways. We both grew up in kind of the same part of Springfield, Missouri. And so I've had the great pleasure of getting to grow and mature along with him, like in my playing and just in life, like through college, through grad school, up to now. We're both busy in the KC scene. So
0: you guys both went to school in Springfield at the same time?
1: Yeah. So we were in Springfield Youth Symphony in high school, but then we met right before we graduated, and so we both went to school at the same time at Missouri State for our undergrad degrees. So,
0: and then you both came here and got your master's at UMKC.
1: That is it exactly.
0: Okay, and here you are still playing. You're not tired of each other yet.
1: I don't see us stopping anytime soon. maybe he'll get tired of me, but.
0: So I'm thinking, as hot as it is, it must be hotter in Springfield right now.
2: Honestly, Kansas City is usually hotter than...
1: Yeah,
0: it is.
1: Kansas is usually hotter here, yeah.
2: Elevation or something? I don't know.
1: I don't know, but yeah.
2: City, bigger city.
1: Maybe. Septembers here are always brutal.
0: Yeah. How about the humidity? Is the humidity, how does
2: worse
0: that
2: here.
0: Compare? It's more humid here worse. Than in Springfield?
2: I feel like it is, yeah.
1: Yeah, wow, more or less.
2: Even though it's more south.
0: Mm-hmm.
1: Yeah, it's Missouri. What are you going to do?
0: Yeah, how about that? All right. And you've got a CD that's kind of in the can that you're working on that's going to be coming out this fall, right?
1: Mm-hmm. So October 30th, we're going to be releasing a CD called Tangible, and it's a quintet album in collaboration with Pete Fucinaro. And two different rhythm sections, and Matt is on half of it. Excited for that.
0: Yeah, great. And so two different rhythm sections. So it's going to be horn and alto saxophone and
1: tenor saxophone. But
0: tenor saxophone and bass and drums and piano,
1: Yeah, half of it is Matt Villinger is going to be on Fender Rhodes.
0: Awesome.
1: And then the other half is Isaiah Petrie on vibraphone.
0: Oh, awesome.
1: Mm-hmm. It'll be it's really cool.
0: That'll definitely get some airplay here at KKFI, I can guarantee that.
1: Awesome. Love that.
0: Great. All right, and you have one of those tunes is going to be released next week.
1: Mm-hmm. Which from today, September 25th, is going to be the second single from the album entitled Quixotic Silence in reference to Don Quixote.
0: All right. Well, let's hear another tune.
1: Yeah.
0: Which one is this going to be?
1: So this is going to be that tune, Quixotic Silence.
0: Okay.
1: We're going to go ahead and play that.
0: All right. So that'll be out on streaming services a week from today.
1: Mm-hmm.
0: Great. You're listening to Lauren Broaddus on French horn, along with Forrest Stewart on bass. In case you were listening before and thinking like, well, it sounds like there's more than three guys, it's probably because of Forrest. He's not just playing roots. He's playing multiple notes simultaneously on the bass, which is cool and definitely fills things out, makes a trio sound like a quartet. And Matt Robertson on drums, who's also playing quite a few instruments at the same time.

Excellent. Lauren brought us Trio Live. Why don't you guys go right into another tune?

0: Here's your Kansas City Jazz calendar for Friday, September 18th. The Majestic presents Peter Schlamm upstairs from 6 to 9:30 p.m. Downstairs in the Jazz Club is the Roger Wilder Trio from 6 to 10 p.m. The Bad Cat Jazz Bar features Matt Otto from 7 to 9:30, followed with Nate Nall until 12:45 a.m. Eddie V's presents Eclipse Trio from 6:30 to 9:30 p.m. The Black Dolphin presents Mark Schlemm's Trio from 6:30 to 9:30, followed with the RSS Trio until 1 a.m. Ted's Tap Room features Grand Marquis from 5 to 7 p.m., followed with Doug Talley from 8 to 11:30 p.m. Scissors and Scots presents Brian Scarborough from 4 to 6 p.m. The Market at Meadowbrook features Lynn Zimmer from 5 to 7:30 p.m. Chaz at the Raphael Hotel presents the Brian Ruskin Duo from 6 to 10 p.m. The 1909 Club in Lee Summit presents the Jackie Myers Trio from 7 to 10 p.m. Mick Gregor's Butcher and Bistro features Ron Gutierrez from 6 to 9 p.m. The Shop Cigar Lounge in KCK features Chalice O'Neill from 8 to 10 p.m. The Blue Room has Indigo Hour at 5:30 featuring J-Love, followed with Ebony Fondren with shows at 8:30 and 10 o'clock p.m. Sullivan's Steakhouse in Leawood has Jazzy Jazz from 6 to 9 p.m. Stock Hill presents Marcus Lewis from 8 to 11 p.m. Lonnie's Reno Club features Lonnie McFadden from 7 to 9 p.m. Johnny's in Liberty presents the P.A.J. Experience from 6:30 to 10:30 p.m. Sherry's Executive Lounge features She Groove from 8 to 11 p.m. Cafe Trio features Mike Moreland every Friday from 6 to 10 p.m. The Mutual Musicians Foundation hosts its late-night jam sessions from 1:30 to 5 a.m. And that's your Kansas City Jazz calendar for Friday, September 18th. Stay tuned to the next hour for the Saturday, September 19th and Sunday, September 20th jazz calendars. 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
1: Thanks, Jazz Jester. Appreciate you keeping us apprised of what's happening here in Kansas City. Lots of stuff going on tonight. Lots of good jazz artists out there performing. And we've got three good jazz artists performing right here live in the studio that you've been listening to. Matt Robertson on the drums, Forrest Stewart on electric bass, and Lauren Broadus on French horn. Yeah, Lauren, sounds great.
2: Thank you.
1: Can you tell us a little bit about what your next tune is going to be? Maybe you can tell us a little about Wichita Lineman as well. So that's not a jazz standard.
2: It's, well, yeah, maybe it's more of a recent one, but okay. Yeah, that's been fun. I've been doing that with the trio for a while. I have a regular trio with Matt and Andrew Vogesser on bass, and Wichita Lineman has been one of our favorite tunes to do for probably the last year or so. I mean, there's the Glenn Campbell version that I grew up with, heard it when I was like 11. And then there's also the Meters version, and like Bill Frisell and Freddie Hubbard have all covered it. Mm. But it's been really fun to play. We have like our own little way that we do it that we kind of did there too. That's been a lot of fun. It's nice to have like in rotation.
1: Yeah. So Lauren, you got a few gigs coming up. You've got one coming up on the 30th.
2: Mm-hmm. So that'll be in Lawrence, Kansas. I have a monthly gig every last Wednesday of the month at 8th Street Tap Room in Lawrence. And this month, on Wednesday, September 30th, we're going to feature Nick Chmeliak on trumpet. And it'll be with the Harveys too, Paxton and Jade.
1: All right. Paxton and Jade Harvey. And then shortly after that, on October 2nd and 3rd, you got gigs?
2: Mm-hmm. So, yeah, and that October is when it all starts to pick up. But October 2nd, Friday, October 2nd, I'll be playing at the Bad Cat Club with the new Bad Cat Club, I might add. Playing with my group Aquarius. It'll be Elliot Shale on keyboard, Truman Mathena on bass, and Blue Noise on drums. And it's going to be a lot of fun, 7 to 9:45-ish. So, and then the 3rd, I'm playing at this place called Gnarly Hustle in Raytown. That'll be trio with John Novelli on bass and Levi Burks on drums. It'll be 7 to 10.
1: That's great, man. I wouldn't have expected that many gigs to be available for French horn players. But maybe,
2: me neither.
1: Maybe you're out there making those gigs happen. So maybe that's
2: trying my best, man.
1: Yeah. Well, you're a good enough musician. You sound good enough that it shouldn't shouldn't be an issue.
2: I appreciate that. Thank you.
1: So have you been to the Bad Cat?
2: I have not been yet because it's opening tonight, I'm pretty sure.
1: Oh, it's tonight the grand opening. I heard Matt Otto on the Jazz Calendar a moment ago playing there tonight. So, yeah, very interesting. A new jazz venue.
2: Exciting.
1: In the Kansas City area that's not in the Crossroads or downtown. So how about that?
2: Mm-hmm.
1: One that's close to 435. Yeah. All right. Well, yeah, looking forward to seeing that venue and finding out what happens down there.
2: Yeah, so, me too.
1: Should be cool. All right. Again, we're listening to Lauren Broaddus on French horn, who's just been giving us some of his dates. Forrest Stewart on bass, who appears fairly regularly at Eddie V's on the Plaza with Charles Williams. And Matt Robertson on the drums. And Matt was telling me earlier he's got a band called Shift, is that right? And they're going to be playing at the Skate Bar on Tuesday, the 22nd. That's next Tuesday. Yeah. All right, so these are all musicians you can hear around town. There's a lot of other places that they play, too. All right, let's hear one more tune. What do you got?
2: So we're gonna play a tune by Bud Powell called Whale.
1: All right. From the amazing Bud Powell, Volume 1.

0: The San Antonio Sound is known for great Tejano accordionists like our guest, the late Flaco Jimenez. Also, Brown Eyed Soul from Sonny and the Sunliners, remembering roots rocker Doug Somm, and Los Tex Maniacs' new take on tradition. 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
3: 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Hope you enjoyed our live performance here in the studio a few moments ago with Lauren Broaddus. And then we followed, after the live performance, Christian McBride Big Band from their 2025 album Without Further Ado. We heard the classic Old Folks as sung by Samara Joy. Christian McBride did the arrangement on that as well as playing bass on it. And that tune, Old Folks, was written by a Missourian by the name of Willard Robinson, born on this day in 1894, passed away in 1968. And that tune, Old Folks, was probably the tune of his that was most covered by jazz musicians. Many, many recordings of Old Folks, but he also wrote some other well-known classics, maybe not well-known, but to jazz people. But Cottage for Sale, that's one of the other ones that comes to mind that he wrote. He was a pianist and singer and composer from Shelbina, Missouri. Might get to another version of Old Folks before the show's over. We'll see how much time there ends up being. But there was that. And then another person born on this day who is also no longer with us, who would have been only turning 69 today, is guitarist Emily Remler, who died very young. But she put out several records and was an excellent star on the rise at the time of her untimely passing in 1990, born in 1957. Let's check her out doing a Tad Dameron classic called Hot House. This is from her album East to West. Emily Remler on guitar, Hank Jones on piano, Buster Williams on the bass, and Marvin Smitty Smith on the drums.

couple of tunes with guitarist Emily Remler. That last one was from an album of hers called This Is Me. It might have been the last record she released before passing on. That was her tune Majestic Dance, featuring Emily Remler on the guitar, Lincoln Goines on electric bass, Bill O'Connell on piano, Jay Ashby and Cafe on percussion, and Ricky Sebastian on the drums. Before that, an acoustic record of Emily's called East to West. We heard Hot House, written by Tad Dameron, and on piano she had a pianist who would have been very close to Tad Dameron, Hank Jones. Buster Williams on bass, Marvin Smitty Smith on drums, Emily Remler on guitar. Unconquered Records. This is the Jazz Geek. There was an artist who was born the same day and the same year as Emily Remler, who's happily still around making records and playing jazz on a high level. Trombonist John Fedchak. Excellent trombonist, also a big band leader and arranger. Let's listen to something from his album, Into the Shadows. This was released in 2020 when a lot of people were, at least figuratively, into the shadows at that moment, not seeing each other much. John Fedchak on trombone, Walt Weitzkopf on tenor sax, Scott Wenholt on trumpet, Alan Farnham on the piano. Who else? David Fink on bass and Eric Halverson on the drums. The tune is called RSVP.

That's the latest from an artist. Actually, this is the first release and the latest of tenor saxophonist Ardeshir Purkaramati. His album is called Introducing Ardeshir. The tune is called Boo's Message. You heard a little Art Blakey reference in the drum solo there. Boo was a nickname for Art Blakey. That is released on the Cellar Music Group label with musicians that I'm guessing are young. They're certainly unfamiliar to me, but very good. Graham Vallette on drums, David Caballero on bass, Winston Matsushita on the piano, Julian Barkowski on the trumpet, and Ardeshir on tenor sax. Before that, we heard John Fedchak from his album Into the Shadows. We heard RSVP. That's on Summit Records, featuring Scott Wentholtz on trumpet, Walt Weisskopf on the tenor sax, Alan Farnham on piano, and John Fedchak on the trombone. And I'm going to guess he was also the composer of that and the arranger. Not that I know, but you may have recognized Bronislaw Koper's Invitation as being the basis for that song. There was a composer of popular song born on this day in 1897. His name was Sam Stept. And he wrote, among other tunes, this tune we're about to hear, Comes Love. Sam Stept, together with Charles Tobias and Lou Brown, who would have helped out with the lyrics. Let's listen to this as sung by Tierney Sutton from her album Something Cool. This is Tierney on vocals with Christian Jacob on piano, Trey Henry on bass, and Ray Brinker on the drums.

0: Here's your Kansas City Jazz calendar for Saturday, September 19th and Sunday, September 20th. Sarco Par Trails Park presents the Kansas City Latin Jazz Orchestra. On Sunday at 5 p.m., the Bad Cat Jazz Bar features Dali from 7 to 9:30 p.m., followed with Henry Scamora until 12:45 a.m. The Black Dolphin presents the Mark Slim Trio from 6:30 to 9:30 p.m., and then it's the RSS Trio until 1 a.m. Ted's Tap Room features Rob Witsit from 5 to 7 p.m., followed with the Jazz Disciples from 8 to 11:30 p.m. Eddie V's presents the Jackie Myers Trio from 6:30 to 9:30 on Saturday. And on Sunday, it's the Charles Williams Trio from 6 to 9 p.m. The Majestic presents Dawson Jones on Saturday upstairs from 6 to 9:30 p.m. And downstairs, it's the Brant Jester Trio from 6 to 10 p.m. And on Sunday, it's solo piano with Brant Jester from 6 to 9 p.m. The Bloom Room features Dan Sturdivant Saturday with two shows at 8:30 p.m. and 10 o'clock p.m. Bird Nest features trumpeter Nick Weaver from 7 to 11 p.m. on Saturday. The Greenhorn Bar and Grill features the Brad Gregory Sextet on Sunday from 4 to 6:30 p.m. First Baptist Church at Warnall and Redbridge Road presents Jazz Vespers Sunday, featuring vocalist Ebony Fondren at 6 p.m. Homer's presents the Moon City Little Big Band from 6:30 to 8:30 p.m. Casey Beer Company features Bon Venance Saturday and Sunday from 3 to 5 p.m. Cafe 333 has Mike Pagan on Saturday from 6 to 10 p.m. Sherry's Executive Lounge presents Darren J. Saturday from 8 to 11 p.m. Sullivan Steakhouse has a Saturday Night Jazz Trio from 6 to 9 p.m. Hillcrest Community Center celebrates International Day of Peace Festival Sunday from 1:30 to 4:30 featuring Howard Mahan, Ensemble Iberica, and Millie Edwards. Johnny's and Liberty features Anna Lee and the Lucky So-and-So Saturday from 6:30 to 10:30 p.m. Stockhill presents Tyrone Clark on Saturday from 8 to 11 p.m. Chaz at the Raphael Hotel presents the Matt Villinger Duo from 6 to 10 p.m. Saturday. And on Sunday, it's the Mingle and Matthew Duo from 6 to 10 p.m. Shop Cigar Lounge on Saturday presents Chloe McFadden from 8 to 10 p.m. Lonnie's Reno Club features Lonnie McFadden from 7 to 10:30 p.m. on Saturday. The Market at Meadowbrook features Cynthia Van Roden from 5 to 7:30 p.m. on Saturday. Phoenix presents the Millie Edwards and Dan Sturdivant Duo for Sunday brunch from 10 a.m. to 2 p.m. The 1909 Club has Mike Bourne on Saturday from 7 to 10 p.m. Cafe Trail features Candace Evans Saturday from 6 to 9 p.m. The Mutual Musicians Foundation hosts its late-night jam sessions from 1:30 until 5 a.m. Green Dirt on Oak presents Stan Kessler on Sunday from 5:30 to 8:30 p.m. And that's your Kansas City Jazz Calendar for Saturday, September 19th and Sunday, September 20th. 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
1: Thanks, Jazz Jester. Lots of great stuff going on around town this weekend, Saturday and Sunday. And the temperature, as I understand it, will be considerably different Sunday than it will be on Saturday. Stay tuned for the unreliable weather forecast coming in about an hour during Midtown Lounge. This is the Jazz Geek. Before the break, we heard two tunes composed by a man born on this day back in 1897 in Odessa, Ukraine. Sam Stept. His parents brought him here as a youngster. Grew up here in the States and became a composer of popular song. We heard, first of all, we heard Tierney Sutton singing his tune, Comes Love. And that was from her album, Something Cool. We heard Tierney along with pianist Christian Jacob, bassist Trey Henry, and Ray Brinker on the drums. That's the group known as the Tierney Sutton Band. And that was composed along with lyricists Lou Brown and Charlie Tobias. And then we heard Please Don't Talk About Me When I'm Gone, which Sam Stept wrote along with lyricist Sidney Clare. I first heard that tune as a young boy listening to Looney Tunes that was sung by the Singing Frog. If I remember correctly, he was singing that while inside a metal case that the now impoverished owner was going to deposit in a foundational cornerstone of a new building to get rid of that frog who had been such a terrible influence on his life. Please don't talk to me, Bobby, when I'm gone. Sonny Stitt from his album Now. I was with Hank Jones on the piano, who would have been, I want to say, in his early 40s, I think, at the time of that recording. We heard Hank Jones earlier today at an older age, but yeah, that was great. Sonny Stitt on the saxophone from his album Now on Impulse Records. All right. Let's move now to alto saxophonist Steve Slagle. He's turning 75 today. Happy birthday, Steve Slagle. Let's listen to something from his 2021 release, Nascentia. And this is a tune called New Note. Steve Slagle on alto sax, Bruce Barth on piano, Ugana Okegwo on bass, Jason Tiemann on the drums, and Jeremy Pelt on the trumpet.

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1: Right, thanks, Barry. That was Barry Lee. Sounds like he was maybe in a parking garage while delivering that important message to us. This is the Jazz Geek here at KKFI, Kansas City, 90.1 FM. Glad you could join us. And we just heard the latest from Seamus Blake. He was playing electronic wind instrument on that tune. Plays mostly tenor saxophone on the record, maybe some soprano, I forget. The album is EH. Seamus Blake plays the music of Eddie Harris on Cellar Music Group. Sam Yahel was the pianist. Corey Fonville on drums. And Tim Lefebvre on the electric bass. Don Pemberton joining in on the vocals along with the band. Come Dance With Me by Eddie Harris. And before that, we heard from, if I remember correctly, let me make sure I'm getting this right, Steve Slagle. Yeah, I think we heard from Steve Slagle before that from his album Nascentia on Panorama Records, a tune called New Note. Came out in 2021 with Jeremy Pelt on trumpet, Bruce Barth on the piano, Ugana Okegwo on bass, and Jason Tiemann on the drums. We're going to take things out with another 2026 release. This is from the Phoenix Trio, which consists of drummer Marcus Gilmore, bassist Joe Martin, and tenor saxophonist Mark Turner. Their new album is Tomorrow Is Today. The tune is called 1946. It's on Giant Steps Arts Records. And that's going to do it for me for today once we get that Phoenix Trio rolling. Hope everybody stays cool for another day and a half, and then we'll see what happens on Sunday. But meanwhile, it's another scorcher out there, isn't it? Stay tuned at the top of the hour for Midtown Lounge with Frank Serino. He's going to bring you some great blues, rock, and soul music. It's going to be drenched and it's going to be dripping. And I'll be listening on my way home. Hope you listen in as well. And thanks so much for tuning in. Really enjoyed myself on the show today. And hats off to Lauren Broaddus and the trio for bringing great live music to our otherwise pre-recorded music on the show. So really enjoyed that. Take it easy and enjoy now the Phoenix Trio.

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1: For Pacifica Radio, I'm Teresa Wersbianska. Russian strikes on Ukraine's capital region injured at least 19 people Thursday, including two children. In Odessa, seven people were injured. And in Zaporizhia, a Russian first-person view drone struck a passenger bus, injuring eight commuters. Separately, a Russian jet-powered drone hit a shopping mall, injuring one person and triggering a massive fire. This is Anna, a 32-year-old Zaporizhia resident who was out with her husband when the drone struck nearby.
2: We went out for a walk and didn't hear the jet-powered Shahid drone. It's hard to hear it now. It's not like the Shahid drones used to be. The Russians are starting to threaten us, the ordinary people, in the hope that people will rise up. But that won't happen. We are strong, we are free, and we will stand firm.
1: Asian governments are bracing themselves for the impact of potentially the strongest El Nino weather conditions on record. The UN Secretary General has warned of the supersized El Nino weather system with the World Food Program, warning the exceptionally intense conditions could push over 50 million people into acute hunger. India is already heading for its weakest monsoon season since 2009, with cumulative rainfall now running 15% below the long-term average, raising fears of further damage to crop yields and food supplies. Neha Punya reports.
3: Before the monsoons began, authorities had forecast a 10% shortfall this year. And very early on, India had drawn up contingency plans for more than 300 districts. It had asked farmers in rain-fed areas to shift to short duration and less water-intensive crops like millets and oil seeds. But the impact of erratic rains and planting cycles running behind schedule is being felt in some areas, with food prices jumping to their highest levels this year in August already. To bolster some supplies, India has allowed duty-free raw sugar imports, the first time this has happened in nearly a decade.
1: On Thursday, President Donald Trump told Axios he was nearing a decision on whether to annihilate Iran. Trump also dismissed surging U.S. gas costs as a small price to pay for his war. Trump was speaking in North Carolina at a rally for Republican Senate candidate Michael Whatley.
4: I have to say, you have a little higher. You have a higher gas. It's a very inexpensive price to pay for what we've done. Remember that. It's a little more. It's even if it was a lot more.
1: A federal judge has ordered the Trump administration to give at least 30 days notice before taking steps to demolish or make major changes to the Kennedy Center for the Performing Arts in Washington, D.C. The ruling follows concerns that President Trump could move to tear down the building after he was photographed examining a document labeled Kennedy Center Demolished. The judge's order came in response to a lawsuit by Democratic Congresswoman Joyce Beatty of Ohio, who was challenging changes Trump and his allies have made to the Art Center. Democratic Senator Ruben Gallego from Arizona says there will be massive backlash if demolition takes place.
5: I think it would be the biggest affront to American history, to the legacy of John F. Kennedy. I think he doesn't realize how many people love and value both the memories of the Kennedy family, as well as obviously of what the Kennedy Center means to this country.
1: The Kennedy Center's board, now dominated by Trump appointees, recently voted to close the facility for 2 years for renovations. The administration has cited safety concerns, including deteriorating infrastructure. Opponents of Trump's changes are planning a rally and human chain around the center Friday today. Anthropic has announced that its AI model, Claude, is significantly aiding in the development of building its successor. Claude is handling 26% of the model research and development for Anthropic, completing tasks under human supervision. Although Claude isn't fully autonomous, it collaborates on about 90% of the company's research and development work. Anthropic CEO Dario Amodei and other AI leaders have been advocating for a slowdown in AI development because of safety concerns. They emphasize the importance of transparency and public understanding of AI advancements. Anthropic also highlights the need for sharing metrics to better understand AI's progress towards self-improvement. For Pacifica Radio, I'm Teresa Wersbianska.
6: 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Opinions and viewpoints expressed on this show are those of the show host and guests. They do not represent the opinions or views of the station, its staff, or volunteers. 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Sip with skepticism and swallow the sarcasm. Remember, don't take us too seriously. And now, let's get started with the Midtown Lounge.
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90.1 FM, KKFI, Kansas City, Community Radio. That's the grit, brass, and unstoppable vocal power of Big Mabel, originally out of Jackson, Tennessee. The song recorded in 1955. Big Mabel, a whole lot of shaking going on. That actual song, arranged and conducted by a young Quincy Jones, paving the way for Jerry Lee Lewis's famous rockabilly cover 2 years later in 1957. Big Mabel kicks off the Midtown Lounge here on KKFI. 10 minutes after 3 o'clock, welcome again to the Midtown Lounge. My name is Frank Serino, going to be your mixologist for the next 2 hours, pouring nothing but top shelf blues, rock, and soul. Got a couple open bar seats here. Let me take a look here. Yes. The red velvet lined booths are wide open. Get on down here to the Midtown Lounge. Bring your friends. Those booths over there are semi-private. Go over there. I ain't going to bug you. I'll swing around during the sets. Get you some nice cold cocktails. I see a couple of our regulars, supporters of the Midtown Lounge. Jill is here. Dennis is here. Thank you guys for joining me here on Friday afternoon in the Midtown Lounge. Got a great show coming up for you. But before that, a huge thanks to the Jazz Geek. He always captains a magnificent 2 hours of jazz in the afternoon, bringing kind of a velvety tapestry of sultry brass, shimmering cymbals, and intoxicating syncopated swing. Just love jazz in the afternoon. With the Jazz Geek, it's every Friday right before the Midtown Lounge. Now, the Midtown Lounge is officially open, and we're serving nothing but that top-shelf blues, rock, and soul. On the way for you in today's program, Magic Slim and the Teardrops. Going to check out some Lead Belly. I've got a tasty treat from Stevie Ray Vaughan for you later on in the show. Chicago's Joanna Connor will join us. Young Rel Davenport, new music from him. Buddy Guy and Junior Wells. Gina Coleman, new music from her. And new music as well from Gabe Stillman. And that's just a sample of what we got here in the Midtown Lounge coming up on Friday afternoon in Kansas City. Sunshine, 95 degrees as the waning days of summer just kind of end September. It's going to cool down next week. We'll take a look at our forecast here at the bottom of the hour, see if it's going to last through the weekend. Hey, you need a carry out and delivery and or delivery. If you can't get out of work right now, I'll see if I can help you. 816-931-KKFI. All right, another set. Here we go. We're going to crank up some electrifying steamroller slow blues. Freddie King. We'll hear some live music from him in just a second. Warming up, we're going to lean into a road-worn late-night acoustic blues stroll. Brand new music from an artist out of Norwich, England. We played some of his music last week, and we're going to do it again this week. Dave Thomas is on the way, but first, let's step onto the late night television stage. It was an unscripted, electric meeting of blues royalty. It had stinging Gibson guitar, it had foot stomping foot thumps, and a soaring electric fiddle. Here's B.B. King, John Lee Hooker, and Papa John Creech from 1974, and getting it together right here in the Midtown Lounge on KKFI.

90.1 FM, KKFI, Kansas City, Community Radio. That's the ferocious, funky finger-picking attack. The stinging lead and tone and powerhouse vocals of the Texas Cannonball. Freddie King bringing the house down. A big-legged woman from 1973 live in Stockholm, Sweden. Big-legged woman, originally written in 1970 and was a hit for Popper Stopper Tolbert in 1970, but Freddie King picked it up and made it a staple, released on his 1972 album, Texas Cannonball. We just heard the live version from 73. Great stuff there. Freddie King, born in 1934, passed away in 1976. He was 42 years young. Before that, an understated, soul-stirring guitar touch, nice seasoned vocal of Dave Thomas. Dave Thomas out of Norwich, England. He delivered the title cut from his latest album called Bridge Street Blues. Great stuff from Dave Thomas. We'll hear more from him in the future here in the Midtown Lounge. And we started off the set with some pure live blues history. It was B.B. King, John Lee Hooker, and Papa John Creech. They were trading lines on Getting It Together. It was originally broadcast back in 1974 on NBC's The Midnight Special. And it ended up being a spontaneous jam that brought together all that royalty. It was Mississippi blues royalty, Detroit boogie grit, and that hot rock and jazz violin there from Papa John Creech. Now, you might not know that name, Papa John Creech. He really kind of crossed and shattered genre boundaries. He introduced kind of electrifying blues and jazz-infused violin to mainstream rock. You might know that defining signature sound from the band's Hot Tuna and Jefferson Airplane. So there you go. Great stuff kicking off the Midtown Lounge here on a Friday afternoon. B.B. King sadly passed away in 2015. He was 89. John Lee Hooker passed away in 2001. He was 83. And Papa John Creech, he died in 1994 at age 76. Welcome to the Midtown Lounge, 28 minutes after 3 o'clock on a Friday afternoon. My goodness, not too bad a day outside. Sunshine, summer's hanging on, still 96 degrees here in Midtown, Kansas City. My name is Frank Serino, and what we like to do, we love to pay homage to the legends, to the innovators, but we also like to play that new, modern blues, rock, and soul. And we had a nice slice there. Freddie King and Dave Thomas and B.B. King, John Lee Hooker, and Papa John Creech. Great stuff here in the Midtown Lounge. Let's continue on. Another set of top shelf blues, rock, and soul. What do I got on tap for you? Oh, yeah. Let's dive into some deep grooving, brass laced classic blues. It's a revival powered by swinging stride piano, kind of a weeping trumpet, and some rich vocals. Straight out of her home base in Williamstown, Mass. Gina Coleman. She put out an album earlier this year called Uncrowned, a tribute to Ida Cox. We'll hear a cut off that album. We're also going to sink into some breathtaking, slow-burning instrumental. Yes, we will. It's going to have some soaring volume swells. You're going to hear a Telecaster cry like you've never heard it before. We'll travel back to 1973 in an album called Second album, Roy Buchanan. Guitarist Roy Buchanan is on the way, but first, gonna fire up some razor sharp horn punch blues rock. You're gonna like this one. This one's got some stinging Fender Telecaster leads, got some gritty vocals, good stage energy too, out of his home base of Williamsport, Pennsylvania. We kick off this next set with Gabe Stillman. His new album is called What Happens Next. It's the title cut right here in the Midtown Lounge on KKFI.

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0: 90.1 FM, KKFI, Kansas City, Community Radio. That's the soul-stirring vocal warmth and vintage acoustic arrangement of powerhouse Gina Coleman out of Williamstown, Massachusetts, delivering an old classic tune, Lottie Lottie Blues, originally written and recorded by the uncrowned king of the blues, Ida Cox, way back in 1923. This fresh version comes off Gina Coleman's 2026 release, Uncrowned, a tribute to Ida Cox. Great stuff there. Breathing some new life into a classic 1920s vaudeville blues tune. Hope you like that one. Gina Coleman, Lottie Lottie Blues here in the Midtown Lounge. Before that, wow. That was a spine-tingling, razor-sharp, sheer guitar genius at work there. The Messiah of the Telecaster, as he was nicknamed. I'm talking about guitar pioneer Roy Buchanan from his hypnotic 1973 masterpiece. It was called Five String Blues and the album called Second Album. Roy Buchanan here in the Midtown Lounge. It was reported back when Rolling Stones guitarist Brian Jones died in 1969, the Stones actually approached Roy to replace Jones. But Buchanan famously turned it down. He wanted to preserve his own artistic independence. And in doing so, the Stones went with Mick Taylor. He was the one hired to replace Brian Jones. Just a little gold nugget there for you here in the Midtown Lounge. Roy Buchanan, five strings. And before that, we started off the set with some blistering guitar work, some dynamic soul blues punch. Nice raw songwriting from Gabe Stillman, unleashing a tune called What Happens Next. That's the title cut from his latest effort, released earlier this year. Gabe Stillman, here in the Midtown Lounge on KKFI. 3:45. My name is Frank Serino. We're not even halfway done. We got plenty more of nothing but that top shelf blues, rock, and soul on the way. Stand by. We are going to take and fire up a high octane blues rock burner. I mean, it's got lightning fast, overblown harp riffs. It's got a heavy rhythm pocket and some great sultry lead vocals straight out of their home base of New Orleans, Louisiana. I'm talking about harmonica virtuoso Jason Ricci and the Bad Kind. They're going to feature Caitlin Dibble when we return. That comes your way next right here in the Midtown Lounge. Also going to take a look at that KKFI weather forecast. Is this night's summer heat going to last through tonight and tomorrow? I'll tell you about it next here on KKFI. Don't go away.
1: 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I'm Nick Spitzer. 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
0: 3:47 here in the Midtown Lounge. Quick look at that KKFI weather forecast. Winner of Kansas City's most undependable forecast 2 years running. Hey, don't forget Kansas City voting comes up later in fourth quarter. I'd appreciate your vote winning that once again. Tonight, partly cloudy, low 75. Tomorrow, mostly sunny skies. There is a slight chance of rain in the early evening, but don't count on it. Tomorrow's high, still a hot and humid 93. Currently, Midtown Kansas City, we are still at full sunshine, 96 degrees. But don't you worry, you're in the Midtown Lounge. I got the AC cranked. Another set of that beautifully cool, top shelf blues, rock, and soul. I got one song for this set, but I'm telling you,

took your medication. We're going into the deep end. Here's Jason Ricci and The Bad Kind featuring Caitlin Dibble. It's from their latest album called 13 Hours. It's the title cut right here in the Midtown Lounge on KKFI.

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90.1 FM, KKFI, Kansas City Community Radio. That is the scorching harp work and powerhouse delivery with some serious chemistry there. The Mooncat, Jason Ricci, along with vocalist Caitlin Dibble, locking in on 13 Hours. That sweet, sweet song featured on their latest release. It's the title cut called 13 Hours. Nice blend of modern blues energy and deep Delta blues tradition. Jason Ricci and the Bad Kind featuring Caitlin Dibble. A one-song set here on the Midtown Lounge on KKFI. 4 o'clock on the dot. My name is Frank Serino. Thank you so much for joining me here in the Midtown Lounge. I see a couple more supporters of the Midtown Lounge have come on in. Get out of that heat. Johnny B. Good is here. The Nocturnal Rocker, my original radio mentor, Bob Anderson, here in the Midtown Lounge. Glad to have you both along, and you as well. Sit down. Let me clean off a little area here for you here at the bar. If you're meeting some friends, we do have the Red Velvet Line booths over there in the shadows. Check in and check out. This is a great show to do it. I have just some spectacular music coming up in this last hour here in the Midtown Lounge. But let's continue on, shall we? Gonna throw down some heavy grooving. West Side Chicago slow burn here. It's gonna have some dripping guitar cuts, a driving shuffle, nice raw smoky vocals. The Snake Boy is on the way. Luther Johnson. We'll go back to his album, They Call Me the Snake. But first, let's step back into the bedrock of American music with a booming 12-string acoustic strum. He's a powerful field hollerer, authentic Southern storyteller, straight out of his home base of Mooresport, Louisiana. Here he is. We know him as Lead Belly. We're going to go back to a 1965 album called Where Did You Sleep Last Night, Volume 1. Here he is, Huddy Ledbetter, or Lead Belly, with Good Morning Blues, kicking off this next set right here on 90.1 FM, KKFI, Kansas City Community Radio.

90.1 FM, KKFI, Kansas City Community Radio, Kansas City's Drum and Die. John Paul Drum there on vocals and harp, and Bill Dye there on the acoustic guitar. That's brand new from them. 219 comes from their latest album called That Nasty Swing. It's out now. And they do play frequently through Kansas City and the region. More information, just do an internet search for Drum and Die. Great stuff there. That Nasty Swing with 219 here in the Midtown Lounge. Before that, some stinging, string-bending, unvarnished vocal grit and deep pocket Chicago groove from the former sideman of Muddy Waters, talking about the Snake Boy, Luther Johnson. He delivered Women Don't Lie from his 1972 album, They Call Me the Snake. Great stuff there. Snake Boy, born in 1934, he passed away in 76 at the age of 41. And we started off with the king of the 12-string guitar, the master of the 12-string himself. Legendary, commanding presence of Lead Belly. He opened his heart on Good Morning Blues. It was originally and first recorded back in 1937. And the song we heard, Good Morning Blues, came off the 1965 album, Where Did You Sleep Last Night, Volume 1. Huddy Ledbetter. We knew him as Lead Belly. Original songwriter for that song. Born in 1888, passed away in 1949 at the age of 61. 417 here in the Midtown Lounge. We're in the home stretch. Nothing but that top shelf blues, rock, and soul. Something for you? Maybe? 816-931-5534. Another set of that top shelf blues, rock, and soul happens right now. We'll fire up some high energy, soul drenched blues rock packed with some left-handed Stratocaster bends. You're going to like it. We'll travel back to 1999, the album Can't Look Back. Coco Montoya is on the way. We're also going to roll into a soul-stirring acoustic blues groove. This young cat's got some really intricate finger-picking, some fat-tone harp blows, and wisdom far beyond his years. We're going to hear from teenage prodigy Young Rel. Harold Davenport is on the way with an original anthem called Hate the Bite. But first, we're going to throw down a live, hot-octane European festival explosion. You're going to love this. It's loaded with some Stratocaster stabs, some house rock and harp wails, and absolute stage swagger. Here it is. It's coming your way. Are you ready, Kansas City? I hope that you are. I know you're going to love it. We're going to travel back to 1974, the Montreux Jazz Festival. We're going to hear a tune from Buddy Guy. We're going to hear a tune along with Junior Wells. It was originally released on the 1978 album New York City Blues. I'm talking about Messing with the Kid. Here we go. It's right here in the Midtown Lounge on 90.1 FM, KKFI, Kansas City Community Radio.

90.1 FM, KKFI, Kansas City Community Radio. The blistering guitar attack, soulful vocal passion, and relentless groove of LA's Coco Montoya. Right there, laying it down with Same Old Thing. That coming from his 1990 effort, Can't Look Back. Coco Montoya here in the Midtown Lounge. Before that, a nice, deep, acoustic, heartfelt song from Young Rel. Harold Young Rel Davenport delivering Hate the Bite. It's a breakout single from his latest album, Young Rel. Young Rel, by the time he finished high school, he'd already written about 150 original blues songs, earning personal mentorship from Chicago harp legend Billy Branch and Kingfish Ingram. Before turning 18, he's out of Vicksburg, Mississippi. He is the face of modern contemporary blues. Young Rel, Hate the Bite, from his album Young Rel here in the Midtown Lounge. And before that, we started off with the unstoppable electric chemistry of Buddy Guy and Junior Wells. A tune written by Junior Wells called Messin' with the Kid, and I misspoke. The song actually was recorded and released on a 1982 album called Drinkin' TNT and Smokin' Dynamite. Originally recorded, that was back in 1974 at the Montreux Jazz Festival. They also had Rolling Stones bassist Bill Wyman playing on that one. I said it came from the 1978 album New York City Blues. That song itself is on that album, but a different version. I just got them mixed up. It's what happens when you're drinking top shelf, right? Buddy Guy and Junior Wells here in the Midtown Lounge on KKFI. Buddy Guy still growing strong. He's 90 years young. Still out on the road making it happen. Junior Wells, born in 1934, passed away in 1998. He was 63 years old. 4:32 here in the Midtown Lounge. My name is Frank Serino. We're in the home stretch of the Midtown Lounge. Nothing but that top shelf blues, rock, and soul. Before we go any further, let's take a quick look at that KKFI weather forecast. We are the winner of Kansas City's most undependable forecast 2 years running. Don't forget Kansas City. We start to do the voting here in fourth quarter. Love to have your vote again. Let's make it 3 years. Tonight, partly cloudy, low 75. Tomorrow, mostly sunny skies. Looks like there's a small chance of rain in the early evening. High tomorrow, 93. Looks like a carbon copy of today. Currently, Midtown Kansas City, we're holding sunny. Holding steady with nothing but fading sunshine, 95 degrees. As we dive into another set of top shelf blues, rock, and soul. Now, for this next set and this next song, got a disclaimer. Now, if you're standing as I start to play this song, make sure you have something to grab onto. Make sure you've got a seat somewhere that you can steady yourself. Get your mind in the right place. If you're here at the bar, if you're standing here, just put your hand on your head on your hands and just soak it in. And if you're driving, either use the cruise control or pull over safely and put on the hazards. We are going to go into a great, great song. It's thunderous. It's slow burning. It's an electric storm. And it was the artist who got me hooked on the blues. I travel back to 1973 to Ripley's Music Hall in Philadelphia. Here's Stevie Ray Vaughan in Double Trouble with an unbelievable live take of Texas Flood. 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

0: 90.1 FM, KKFI, Kansas City Community Radio. Oh, man, oh, man, oh, man. The unbridled live power of Stevie Ray Vaughan and Double Trouble, tearing it up there with Texas Flood, a song originally recorded back in 1958 by Larry Davis. But boy, Stevie Ray's signature touch on that really, really brings that out. What a showpiece that is. Towering title track of his legendary 1983 album, Texas Flood. I can remember when my friend Chris gave me the cassette for that album, and man, was I hooked. Stevie Ray Vaughan from 1983. That was recorded at Ripley's Music Hall in Philadelphia. You can find that song on two different sets of music. It was re-released in 1999 on the expanded reissue of their album Texas Flood Legacy Edition. It's also on their multi-disc box set, The Essential Stevie Ray Vaughan Double Trouble. Yeah, you haven't heard that one, and if you had, it'd been a long time. I knew I'd blow you away with that. And if that was the first time you've ever heard Stevie Ray, well, I'm sorry. I'm sorry to do that to you, but boy, you're going to be hooked on the blues forever. Texas Flood, here in the Midtown Lounge on KKFI. Stevie Ray, born in 1954, sadly passed away in 1990 in a tragic helicopter crash. He was only 35 years old. 4:46 here in the Midtown Lounge. My name is Frank Serino, and thank you so, so much for joining me here in the Midtown Lounge. Thank you for listening. Thank you for being a supporter, and thank you for being just a fan of KKFI in general. I cannot thank you enough for all of your support all of these weeks and months and years. We're coming up on 3 years young here in the Midtown Lounge, and just appreciate every single week that you join me here at the bar. If you're sitting over in our velvet line booths, if you're sitting at work, well, hey, guess what? It's time to clock out, check out, time out, write yourself out. It's time to go. It's time for Last Call.
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0: Hey, guys, it's Last Call. Hey, you don't have to go home, but you can't stay here. Last Call here in the Midtown Lounge. And when we come back, another great final set. We're going to roll into some thunderous, relentless electric storm, driven by guitar riffs and unvarnished Southside power. Magic Slim and the Teardrops are getting ready. We're also going to stick to Chicago with some blistering, ferocious, boogie-woogie-infused Chicago blues. She's got a slippery slide guitar, driving piano, powerhouse vocals. I'm talking about Joanna Connor. We'll hear something from her. And when we come back, we're going to roll into a greasy, low-down vintage groove, stacked with raw electric guitar bites, got some fat amplified harp tunes, or rather tones, that is, and laid-back mid-tempo swagger. GA20. They got their band name from a classic Gibson GA20 guitar amplifier built back in the 1950s. They're going to be joined by harp player Charlie Musselwhite. We'll check out something from their latest album called Blues Now. That comes your way next. It's Last Call here in the Midtown Lounge on KKFI. Don't go away.
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3: 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Lenny G and the Howlin' Prowlin' Moondog are next at 5 o'clock with Rockabilly Mood Swing right here on KKFI. It's Last Call. Stand by. We're going to hear some music from their album Black Tornado. I'm talking about Magic Slim and the Teardrops. We're also going to check out some music from Joanna Connor from her 2021 release, 4801 South Indiana Avenue. She's going to bring us Come Back Home. But first, it's that tube-driven grit, timeless heart blowing, GA20 alongside Charlie Musselwhite here in the Midtown Lounge. My name is Frank Serino. I'll see you next Friday from 3 to 5. Just remember, ignorance, prejudice, and fear all walk hand in hand. Be a leader. Be a bright, shining beacon in a sea of darkness. We'll see you next Friday afternoon. GA20 and Charlie Musselwhite. Start us off from their latest album called Blues Now. It's All Change My Style. Right here in the Midtown Lounge on KKFI.

0: Good afternoon, everyone. It is a moment or two past 5 p.m. in beautiful Midtown, Kansas City. And you are tuned to
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0: It's time now for Rockabilly Mood Swing. I'm Lenny G.
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0: back.
1: Off vacation.
0: Yay.
1: You know, we were in the long short trailer. And we camped. We survived the heat, the rain.
0: The heat. More heat.
1: The road trip.
0: It was a delightful week-long camping vacation. But we are glad to be back with y'all, and thank you so much for tuning in. Hope that Barry Lee took good care of you last Friday.
1: Oh, I'm sure he did.
0: I know he always does. But we're here most every Friday from here on out, unless there's another good vintage camping weekend somewhere coming up. You can always drop us a line if you want at our Facebook page.
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1: Give us a note, give us a yell, give us a thumbs up, thumbs down.
0: So even though we're almost
1: high sign, low sign.
0: Toward the end of September, there's a lot of activities and car shows and things like that still happening. The Rev It Up Hot Rod Street Fest will be Saturday, next Saturday, in fact. Not tomorrow, but Saturday the 26th in South Park in Lawrence, Kansas for the 17th year in a row. Is that right? And also, there's a lot of cruise nights around town still.
1: I saw a whole bunch of cars headed out towards the Ottawa direction.
0: There's the big Ottawa car show is this weekend as well. And Pomona has a camping, vintage camping deal. So there's lots of ways to go out and entertain yourself if you need to get out of the metro area. If you are in the metro area and you know about something that you think we should know about, please drop us a message on our Facebook page so that we can share it with all y'all. And now?
1: We'll just jump right into it. We'll just burn rubber right out of the gate.
0: Sure, why not? Let's just start with some car songs. Our friends at the Mezcal Brothers had put some stuff together for an album that came out in July called Big Bang Boom. And we're going to hear one of the tunes off of that. It's called Ragtop Cadillac. So that is coming your way next.

0: Well, howdy, friends, and thanks for tuning in to Rockabilly Mood Swing. I'm Lenny G.
1: And I am the Howlin' Prowlin' Moondog.
0: We just heard from Mike Bell and the Belltones with Lightning Bolt. We had David Serby in there with Fishtail Cadillac.
1: Not a metric or standard lightning bolt.
0: I'm not sure.
1: All right, well.
0: I didn't look at the threads on it, so.
1: Didn't see if there was like a
0: 10 millimeter. I don't know if it's a, you know, if it's the UK gauge or.
1: Oh, it's not Whitworth thread.
0: David Serby with Fishtail Cadillac. The Rockets, Dig the Way I Roll. We had Walt Benton in there with Big Wheel. Chuck Brooks was Spinning My Wheels. Let's Ride was done by the Chop Tops. That was off of Evil Six Revisited. We had Speedway Rocks from Jerry Witter, and we started off with Ragtop Cadillac from the Mezcal Brothers. And that was off of Big Bang Boom that they put out in July of this year. As we're going through our program, if you find yourself wondering what song we're playing, or you didn't catch what we just mentioned, you can always stop and visit us on our website, on the KKFI station website,
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0: 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It's just a few seconds behind everything that is happening over the air. 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
1: You can get on the website and find out, because we don't even know what we played last Friday.
0: Well, you know, once it happens.
1: We were gone.
0: We live in the now. We don't dwell on the past.
1: We didn't direct stream because we were out of streaming range.
0: We were.

0: 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Also, Brown-Eyed Soul from Sonny and the Sunliners, remembering roots rocker Doug Somm, and Los Tex Maniacs' new take on tradition. 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

she'd swell on heels when she accelerates. 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

0: Well, we were just revving it up and driving all over the dang place. 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
1: We had the window rolled down.
0: Breeze blowing through your hair.
1: Yeah. It was awesome.
0: Push my hand down between the seat.
1: Ease
0: the seat back. So, we just heard from Rocket Overdrive with Hot Rod Race on Saturday nights. The Black Cat Boppers before that with Drive Me All Night Long. Johnny Paycheck in there with Lovin' Machine. She had the cutest pair of headlights you ever seen. Bob and the Bearcats, otherwise known as our friend Daryl Hyam, with Speed Limit. We had Jane Rose and the Dead End Boys with Hot Rod Daddy. The Clear Rats with New Cadillac. Before that was Ready to Roll by the Obscuratones. We had the Bar Shakers in there with White Line. Three Blue Teardrops did Lincoln 59. And that really long set of music started off with the Hot Rod Hillbillies and Speed Demon.
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0: As it is 6 p.m., a moment or two past that, in beautiful Midtown, Kansas City. And we here at Rockabilly Mood Swing are ready to kick off the second hour of our program and start it with the favorite feature of the week.
1: And this week's 6 o'clock truck stop is going to be none other than traveling songs, because, you know, we were traveling last week and, you know, we saw a lot of truck stops in and along the way. It's been kind of crazy. There's all kinds of stuff on the road now. And, you know, everybody has to say the truck stops here.
0: Here's our good friend, Sonny George.

0: There you go, Mr. Chris Sprague. Truck Stop a Go-Go. And then before that, we had the Culprits with the Truck Stop Waitress, whose daddy owned the liquor store. And then the Truck Stops here for Mr. Sonny George. Three great truck driving songs, 6 p.m., Friday afternoon, 116 degrees outside. There's a car show on every corner. And
1: a song in every heart.
0: That pretty much sums it up.
1: Thank you so much for tuning in to Rockabilly Mood Swing. I'm Lenny G.
0: And I still am the howling, prowling moondog.
1: And we will continue through the rest of our program with as much high-octane rockabilly and classic country and who knows what all we're going to dig up.
0: The it's still September, right?
1: It is.
0: I was looking outside because it swore it was July out there.
1: Yeah, I was watching one of those. The weather shows, they always seem to pull out these statistics to try to make you feel
0: better
1: about the fact that it's hotter than the surface of the sun outside.
0: Okay, here's my prediction this year. Halloween, heat advisory.
1: You might not be wrong. They said that September, the first half of September, was hotter than the first half of July, and it was hotter than the first half of August.
0: Really?
1: Yeah. So... Cat, it's hot.
0: So you know what we need? We need a classic 70s artist to re-record Summer in the City.
1: And we'll see if we can get somebody on that stat. Meanwhile, how about something from the Stray Cats?

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1: I'm Dave Smith, host of Ozark Highlands Radio. 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

0: Well, friends, there's my ride.
1: Yeah? Are you car crazy?
0: I am a little bit. I do like a fancy, flashy car. I like the big fins. I like pinstriping. I like to go fast. We heard a lot of Go Fast songs here on Rockabilly Mood Swing. We had Backdraft with Car Crazy. Before that, Lee Rocker and Funny Car Graveyard. Johnny Bond.
1: Hot Rod Lincoln.
0: We had Hillbilly Hot Rod in there with Vintage from the Vintage Vandals. The Polecats covering Big Green Car. We had Drag Strip 77 with Sin City Hot Rods. Rayburn Anthony with Cool Cool Car. The Stray Cats started off with Hot Rod Gang. And that was a song we played right after our 6 o'clock truck stop.
1: Boom, boom, tang-a-lang.
0: Bang, bang. So we got to
1: have a picture of me trying to recreate the Stray Cats album cover.
0: Yeah.
1: Stealing a hubcap off something. I don't remember exactly.
0: Did you get the picture, or did you just get attention for stealing it?
1: I was thinking about the Hot Rod Lincoln. We actually saw that. And this, it was at the back of the 50s car show. It was like 30 years ago. They had it up there on display.
0: The actual
1: Hot Rod Lincoln. It was Johnny Bond's car. I got the it was a cool story. It was it was kind of a neat deal. There was more to I can't recall it right off the top.
0: Oh, I thought you said cool story. I was getting ready to hear a cool story.
1: Well, because that story leads into another story that I'm not 100% sure I can tell on the air.
0: Ah, because the people involved may need to have their identities protected.
1: Well, the antics might need to have their identities protected.
0: You can't reveal that it was...
1: It was 30 years ago, so I'm not 100% sure if the statute of limitations has run out.
0: I guess it depends on how mad the people were about said antics.
1: Mad. It was crazy. So I'll leave it at that.
0: We'll just leave it at that. All right, well, we've got a few more minutes left in our program to play some more Hot Rod and tunage for you. Then coming up next, after us from 7 to 9, it is the Real Deal program.
1: Without
0: slot,
1: the Real Deal.
0: But without Mike Lytle.
1: He's got a substitute.
0: And
1: so there might be, the substitute might not know that he's on the Real Deal.
0: Well, yeah, it might be a different show, you know.
1: You never know.
0: It might be a different title for the night.
1: He might have his own theme music and everything.
0: So as soon as we get more info, we'll be sure to share it with you.
1: Rumor has it that Mike was out buying a set of high-heel shoes so he could be even taller.
0: Our super sub, Timmy T, is coming in. So he's filled in for a variety of programs, and I am sure he will have a lot of great stuff for us tonight.
1: So it's Substitute Teacher Day, so you can call and request anything.
0: Exactly.
1: Because that's what Mike does every week, is have people call in and... Remember when you used to have substitute teacher in school?
0: Yep.
1: And you used to, oh, yeah, our regular teacher lets us do that all the time.

0: me, baby, I'm a-coming home to you.
1: Bob Marley, Crumbs us too. Six carburetors will tell you.

0: It is amazing, and we are on our beer run here at the end of our Rockabilly Mood Swing radio program. I'm Lenny G. Again.
1: I'm the Howlin' Prowlin' Moondog.
0: There you go. We have...
1: Cut me up before I even got started.
0: It's all right. We've just got...
1: Hair triggered over there.
0: A few moments left in our program here today before we turn the controls over to the next program that'll come your way right at the top of the hour. We played a bunch more car songs here in the last few minutes. You can go to our website,
1: www.kkfi.org,
0: and look up the playlists, and you can see that we played the Superstocks, Wild Wax Combo, AJ and the Rockin' Trio, the Paladins, Deke Dickerson, and the Hot Rod Trio, along with the Ramones, the Belmont Playboys, and now Wild Woodies with Beer Run. So stay tuned. We've got lots
1: more.
0: You know
1: what we forgot?
0: What?
1: A four-speed dual quad posit traction 409.
0: Oh, well, we'll just have to put that in our next car show programming because we're out of time for this week. So tune in next Friday, and you'll hear us again. And meanwhile, you just keep this dial tuned to...
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No, not me. I'm not drunk. Coming into work on Friday night. What else you get to do? Just coming on down here to play some music for you. This is 90.1 FM, KKFI, Kansas City Community Radio. And this is when you would usually hear that you want the real deal. You want the real deal. You want the real deal. Well, you're going to get the counterfeit real deal tonight. Mike has got something going on, and this is Timmy T, and I will be doing my best to play some real deal adjacent music for your entertainment and enjoyment. We're going to start off with one of the smokinest, hottest slide guitar young men come out of the South. A guy named Sonny Landreth put out a record about 20 years ago called South of I-10. The song is called Shooting for the Moon on The Real Deal right here on your community radio station.